We'll travel to the vast musical landscape of Anton Bruckner with his fourth symphony, The Romantic. But we begin with the world premiere of an intimate composition for orchestra and bass baritone commissioned by the NCPA, Yao Chen's Sentiments Autumn. Rather than simply describing autumn, the music captures the feeling of the season, inviting us to slow down and listen to the subtle beauty of the changing colors of fall. For the text, Chen looked to four Chinese poets from the late 10th to 14th centuries, each reflecting on the passage of time and the nostalgia of being away from home. Coming to the stage now is Chinese bass baritone Chen Yang, who rose to an international career after winning the BBC Cardiff Singer of the World competition. Here he is with the NCPA Orchestra, led by Yu Jia, in Yao Chen's Sentiments Autumn, from the National Center for the Performing Arts in Beijing.

0: Bass baritone Chen Yang performing Sentiments Autumn by Yao Chen. Yu Jia led the NCPA Orchestra, opening this concert from Beijing's National Center for the Performing Arts. We continue our visit to China's NCPA next week as Xiao Cha Liu leads the orchestra in Gustav Mahler's Symphony No. 3 with mezzo-soprano Zhu Huilin, and we'll hear Qigong Chen's orchestral suite, Wu Xing, The Five Elements. Coming up shortly from this concert with Liu Jia and the NCPA Orchestra, Anton Bruckner's Symphony No. 4, The Romantic.
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Conductor Liu Jia has been a powerhouse in classical music since accepting his first major post in 1991 at the age of 26, when he became music director of the Teatro Lirico Giuseppe Verdi in Trieste, Italy. Today, he leads the resident orchestra of China's National Center for the Performing Arts as both chief conductor and music director. Over the years, he's helped shape this young ensemble into one of China's most exciting orchestras, combining his international experience with a deep connection to the country's vibrant classical music scene. And next, he leads the orchestra in Anton Bruckner's Symphony No. 4, the Romantic Symphony. It begins with a scene that could come straight from a fairy tale. A quiet morning in the Austrian countryside with a lone horn calling through the mist. Bruckner called it his Romantic Symphony, and throughout the music we hear forests, hunting calls, village dances, and great waves of orchestral sound. Bruckner turns the landscape into something enormous, part dream, part spiritual journey that unfolds a world of its own. Here are music director Liu Jia and the NCPA Orchestra in Anton Bruckner's Symphony No. 4, The Romantic

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The Romantic Symphony of Anton Bruckner, his fourth symphony. Liu Jia conducted the NCPA Orchestra from their home, the National Center for the Performing Arts in Beijing, closing out this concert from China. There's still more time for music with this great orchestra. Here they are in Wagner's Overture to the Flying Dutchman. They're led by their music director, Liu Jia.

Closing our time with the NCPA Orchestra, that was the overture to Wagner's opera, The Flying Dutchman. The orchestra was led by their music director, Yu Jia. This program was produced by Daniel Goldberg. Special thanks to Rebecca Neistat, the WFMT Radio Network team, and the media team at the NCPA. The executive producers are Roger White and Jennifer Ho Kwong. Next week, our series of concerts from Beijing's National Center for the Performing Arts continues as Liu Xiaocha leads the orchestra in Gustav Mahler's Symphony No. 3 with mezzo-soprano Zhu Huiling. And we'll hear Qigong Chen's orchestral suite, The Five Elements. I'm Jan Weller. Thanks for listening.

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You know, blues is America's musical legacy to the world.

0: every day, baby, when the sun go down, I get with my friends and I begin to clown. I don't care what the people are thinking. I ain't drunk. I'm just drinking.
1: But you're so high.
0: Oh, man, you know I ain't high.
1: But you're so high.
0: I just take a little bit every now and then.
1: But you're so high.
0: Oh, man, you gotta be ashamed of yourself.
1: Stay drunk all the time.
0: Oh, come on, I know y'all be like that. Come home last night, all lush. Baby getting a fuss. I say, honey, hush. I don't care what the people are thinking. I ain't drunk. I'm just drinking.
1: But you're so high.
0: Man, I ain't drunk. I done told y'all I ain't drunk, man. Why y'all doing
1: that?
0: But you're
1: so high.
0: Yeah, I just having fun, man.
1: But you're so high.
0: What? Oh, no, I'm not.
1: Stay drunk all the time.
0: Man, I don't know why y'all talking about me like that.

0: to thank you too. Now let's have a little drink, just me and you. I don't care what the people are thinking. I ain't drunk. I'm just drinking.
1: But you so high.
0: Who me? I ain't high, man.
1: But you so high.
0: How y'all talk about me like this?
1: But you so high.
0: You gotta mind your own business,
1: all the time.
0: You gotta watch yourself too. You understand what I'm saying? I wanna tip you, baby, before I go. I'll be back tomorrow night and drink some more. I don't care what the people are thinking. I ain't drunk. I'm just drinking.
1: But you're so high.
0: Oh, no, you the one drunk. Look at your eyes, man.
1: But you're so high.
0: Don't you tell my lady now.

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1: 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This is new music blending ancient and modern sounds from the Mediterranean and beyond. The group features Josh on the oud along with Daisy Castro on violin, James Robbins on bass, and Jeremy Smith on percussion. These are all original songs, but the rhythms and the melodic lines may at one moment evoke Turkish, Greek, or Armenian traditions, and then just as naturally turn on a dime to reference Arab, Mizrahi, and Sephardic folk music, or make discreet nods to jazz, flamenco, or rock. New, exciting world fusion music from Brooklyn, New York. Baklava Express will be our guest on the next Musician's Spotlight, Tuesday at 7 after All Things Considered on Montana Public Radio.
2: Well, good evening, everybody. You're listening to Blues on the Move on Montana Public Radio. We started that first set with a Mike Bloomfield cut from If You Love These Blues, and it's self-titled If You Love These Blues, Play Them As You Please. After that, we heard from the Butterfield Blues Band, which also included Mike Bloomfield on guitar, with a song called Lovin' Cup from Anthology. That was followed by Little Walter doing a tune called I Hate to See You Go, and that was from his Best, Chet 50th Anniversary album. After that, we heard from Maria Muldaur, Me and My Chauffeur Blues, an old Memphis mini tune from her album, Richland Woman Blues. Next up was Freddie King. You've Got to Love Her with a Feeling from an Ace compilation called Blues Hero. Next up was Billy Boy Arnold, I Ain't Got You from an album on Charlie, I Wish You Would. After that, we heard from Debbie Davies, a tune called Scratches from her last release called Around Every Corner. That was followed by Albert Collins, I Ain't Drunk, from the album Cold Snap. And that last tune was Snooks Eaglin, New Orleans' own, doing his tune Red Beans from the album Teasing You. This is Blues on the Move. I hope you're enjoying what you're hearing. Next up, we've got a cut from Jimmy Vaughn. Please stay tuned.

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The folks are very nice. Oh, they don't know about Louisiana. I'm going back and try to find a wife. Gonna settle down.

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3: Well, we started that last set there with Jimmy Vaughn. His song was The Deep End, and from the album Do You Get the Blues. After that, we heard from Johnny Adams, It Ain't the Same Thing, from his album. Actually, from a compilation, I'm sorry. Compilation called Louisiana Gumbo on the Putumayo label. After that, we heard from Charlie Musselwhite, River Hip Mama, from his album Ace of Harps. Follow it up with the immortal Howlin' Wolf, 300 Pounds of Joy, from The Chess Box, Volume 3. After that, we heard from Taj Mahal, his latest release on an album called Time, and the tune is a classic, Ask Me Nothing But the Blues. Follow that up with Slim Harpo, Shake Your Hips, from Hip Shakin', the Accello Collection. After that, another harmonica player, Billy Boy Arnold, Let's Work It Out, from his album Boogie and Shuffle. And that last tune that we heard was Percy Mayfield singing a song called Louisiana from another Putumayo album called Louisiana Gumbo. All right. Well, we're going to start this third set with a little bit of Sonny Boy Williamson for y'all out there. This is Blues on the Move, Montana Public Radio. My name is Pete Walther. I'm your host this evening. I hope you're enjoying what you're hearing. Let's hear a little more.

0: All right. All right. That was the mighty Howlin' Wolf, Highway 49. You're listening to Blues on the Move on Montana Public Radio. I'm your host, Pete Walther. We started that set with Sonny Boy Williamson, Temperature 110 from the Essential Sonny Boy Williamson. After that, we heard from B.B. King, Someday Baby, from his great album, My Kind of Blues. After that, it was Debbie Davies, Where the Blues Come Home to Die, from her album, Loose Tonight. We followed that up with Taj Mahal. His tune was called Strut from the Dance in the Blues album. And after that, Jimmy Vaughn again with Let Me In from Do You Get the Blues. Then a crazy duet by Angela Straley called Too Late from her album Deja Blue. A new group, GA20, featuring Charlie Musselwhite with an Elmore James tune, I Can't Hold Out, from their album Blues Now, just came out this year. And then finally, Howlin' Wolf with Highway 49.
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2: 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The group features Josh on the oud along with Daisy Castro on violin, James Robbins on bass, and Jeremy Smith on percussion. These are all original songs, but the rhythms and the melodic lines may at one moment evoke Turkish, Greek, or Armenian traditions, and then just as naturally turn on a dime to reference Arab, Mizrahi, and Sephardic folk music, or make discreet nods to jazz, flamenco, or rock. New, exciting world fusion music from Brooklyn, New York. Baklava Express will be our guest on the next Musician's Spotlight, Tuesday at 7 after All Things Considered on Montana Public Radio.

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All right. You listen to Snooks England playing a tune called You and Me right about now from the album Soul's Edge. We started this set with Little Walter doing his tune My Babe from his best on Chess, 50th anniversary collection. After that, we heard from Tajmo, which is Taj Mahal and Friends. She Knows How to Rock Me. After that, we heard from Dr. John, Traveling Mood from his album In the Right Place. That was followed by another Snooks England tune, 9-Pound Hammer, off the album Soul's Edge. And then Jeff Muldar, Alberta, from the album Secret Handshake. After that, it was Alvin Youngblood Hart, Here Am I, Oh Lord Send Me, a Mississippi John Hurt tune from Avalon Blues, a tribute to Mississippi John Hurt. And finally, Snooks England again with You and Me from the album Soul's Edge. This has been Blues on the Move on Montana Public Radio. I'm your host, Pete Walther. Thanks for listening this evening. We're going to finish this out and get radios to peer up next at 10 o'clock.

0: I started out in clandestine photography. I had been a photographer when I joined the CIA, amateur, and I was now teaching foreign agents around the world in how to use our cameras to collect intelligence for the United States government.
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3: This is Radio Zapier. My name is Brian Ramirez. I'm so glad you joined me. Tonight's episode is going to be a lot different from most of my episodes that I've produced in the past. I know you're expecting a lot of punk rock and indie stuff, and it's all over the map when it comes to underground and independent music, but tonight I want to highlight a particular record label out of Chicago called International Anthem, and they're a Chicago-based label that's been around for 12 years now, and their mission statement basically is that they are a recording company that produces and promotes progressive media. International Anthem is a label that has grown to embody a global community of like-minded artists, musicians, and cultural workers dedicated to the craft as a means of discovering truth and celebrating humanity. I love it. That is fantastic. In my own words, International Anthem is a jazz label kind of along the lines of ESP Records, which was a jazz label but wasn't a jazz label. They're very diverse. International Anthem is a very diverse label. I've been a fan of theirs for some time now, and I want to thank the label for sending me a bunch of promotional material when I first started here, and I've become such a fan, even more so. They are definitely one of my number one labels that I most listen to the past couple of years. And I want to celebrate them, and I want to play some of my favorite artists and tracks from this label. And so this, yeah, tonight's Radio Zapier is going to be a little more different. It's going to be very atmospheric, pretty jazzy. It's just going to be a really cool mix. So I put this mix together very meticulously. Like, I really wanted it to flow well. But I'm going to start off with one of my favorite bands from this label called Reservoir. And it took me a long time to pick out one song that I wanted to highlight. And because there's just so many great tunes. They're basically the soundtrack of my dreams. So I'm going to start off with Reservoir from their second self-titled album. This song is called First Light.

This is Radio Zapier. This is a different episode because this is highlighting music from one of my favorite labels, International Anthem. We heard Reservoir from their second self-titled album, a song called First Light. Tortoise from their newest album that just came out this year called Touch. I played the song Oganesson. And then we heard Cassie Kenoshi and Seed from the EP Gratitude, a song called Smoke in the Sun. And I want to apologize on social media that I called the EP Seed, but it's her her collective, and that was my mistake. And also, I mispronounced Anna Butter's name. I called her Anna Buttress, and I apologize. Sorry if anyone from International Anthem is listening. I'm sorry. That was my oversight. So I'm going to play some more music. I'm going to start off with Anna Butters from her most recent album, Mighty Vertebrae. The song's called Saturnale.

0: This is Radios Appear, special edition episode highlighting International Anthem Records out of Chicago, Illinois. We started off that set with Anna Butters from the album Mighty Vertebrae with the song Saturno. And the last song we heard was a gorgeous, stunning tune, just so haunting, called Visit Croatia by Alabaster de Plume from the album Tsai and Lee Instrumentals Volume 1. We're going to take a quick break and we're going to get back to some more International Anthem music. Please stick around.
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0: Thanks for tuning into Radios Appear. My name is Brian Ramirez. This episode is dedicated to International Anthem Records out of Chicago, Illinois. And I'm going to start off this next set with some Micaiah McCraven. This is from In These Times. The song is called This Place, That Place.

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This is Radios Up Here. We started off with Micaiah McCraven from the album In These Times with the song This Place, That Place. Then we heard Ben Lamar Gay from his most recent incredible album called Yowzers, a song called There Inside the Morning Glory. And then the last song we heard was Daniel Villarreal from Panama 77, a song called 18th and Morgan. So basically tonight I am highlighting my favorite cuts. There's too many to play. I need like 5 hours for my favorite cuts. So I had to pare it down to one episode. Hopefully I'll do a part two and part three and such. Basically, I'm playing a lot of my favorite tracks from the label International Anthem. This next artist is an absolute favorite of mine. This is Angel Bat Dawood. The song's called Transition East.

All right, we got to wrap up Radio Zapier. My name is Brian Ramirez. Thank you so much for tuning in. Hopefully you like this episode. We started off with Angel Bat Dawood with a song called Transition East. And then after that was Charles Stepney, a posthumous compilation called Step on Step. I played the song Ruby and Charles. And Charles Stepney passed away back in 1976, and he was a producer and engineer and wrote songs for Earth, Wind & Fire and Ramsey Lewis. And then the last song we heard was the most recent release from International Anthem. It was so hypnotic, I had to include it on this show. That was Kalia Vandiver with a new album that's coming out fairly soon called Mana. I played the song Holding. Thank you so much for tuning in. This episode was dedicated to International Anthem, based out of Chicago. And one thing I want to point out is a lot of their artists on their label are from Chicago. And that's such a rarity these days, where you can find a really cool fostering collective being supported by an amazing record label. All right, that's it. Thanks for tuning in. I appreciate it. This has been Radio Zapier. My name is Brian Ramirez, and I'll see you next Sunday at 10 p.m. Thanks for tuning in.

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4: Welcome to Into the Groove. I'm Joan Richard. Tonight we'll start off with some R&B and head off into the land of funk. 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

0: You're listening to Into the Groove. I'm Joan Richard. We finished the first set with Let It Whip. That was by Daz Band. Starting things off tonight, you heard E.C. Scott with a cover of a Peter Gabriel tune. Sledgehammer was from her album Masterpiece. Next, it was Chaka Khan with Ain't Nobody from the collection Epiphany, followed by Ashford and Simpson. Street Corner was from their album Funk You. BT Express followed with Express from Do It Till You're Satisfied, followed by Brick with the track Daz from Good High. And finishing out the first set, Let It Whip, the 12-inch mix by Daz Band from Love Funk. We'll get back to music right after this.
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2: 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This is new music blending ancient and modern sounds from the Mediterranean and beyond. The group features Josh on the oud along with Daisy Castro on violin, James Robbins on bass, and Jeremy Smith on percussion. These are all original songs, but the rhythms and the melodic lines may at one moment evoke Turkish, Greek, or Armenian traditions, and then just as naturally turn on a dime to reference Arab, Mizrahi, and Sephardic folk music, or make discreet nods to jazz, flamenco, or rock. New, exciting world fusion music from Brooklyn, New York. Baklava Express will be our guest on the next Musician.

0: You've been listening to Into the Groove. I'm Joan Richard. We finished out the show tonight with En Vogue, and it ain't over till the fat lady sings. We started off in the same place, En Vogue with your big hit, My Lovin', You're Never Gonna Get It, from Funky Divas. After that, it was Lakeside with the single edition of Fantastic Voyage. Followed by Daft Punk. Defunk was from their album Homework. And finishing out the show tonight, En Vogue with It Ain't Over Till the Fat Lady Sings from Funky Divas. Thanks so much for tuning in to Into the Groove tonight. Hope you got some dancing in. I certainly did, putting the show together. Thanks for listening.
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when you get to the Hello, I'm Marilyn Ray Beyer. Welcome to the Midnight Special, made possible in part by Mr. and Mrs. Norman R. Bobbins, the Robert Thomas Bobbins Foundation, and an anonymous donor. Brought to you from the Rene Crown Public Media Center. I'm so happy that you are here with me this week. Like you, I imagine you could use a soothing voice and some musical medicine. I've got some stacked up for you, beginning with Kate Wolfe.

We just heard the voice of Maya DeVitry when she was part of the band The Stray Birds. They are no longer a band. Maya continues to make her own music. Best Medicine was from the Stray Birds album of the same name from 2014. And Alexa Dawson, who's from Emporia, Kansas, and is a citizen of Potawatomi Nation. Sparrow Healing Song from her album Music is Medicine, and the late Kate Wolf, Medicine Wheel. Where are we going with music? James Keelahan is going to take us home.

What if this is the beginning? Not the beginning of the end. A wisdom that's awakening, coming back around again.

We began and ended that set with singer-songwriters from Canada. Maria Dunn is holding out her heart to you on her song Reach Out from the 2025 album Hard Scrabble Hope. Seth Glear, Rise, and Everything Sings from Chicago's Val Leventhal, who is a singer-songwriter and music presenter as well. Sing My Heart Home, kind of an old chestnut from James Keelahan's album Home. Next up, another Chicago connection with Andrew Bird. And talk about healing music. He's seeking out the new St. Jude. And then the 2026 album In the Hour of Chaos from Allison Russell. We'll hear a sample from that, too.

The current collection of songs from Alison Russell is entitled In the Hour of Chaos. Timely, no? Well, the song we heard, Love is the Golden Lion, features vocals by Devin Gilfillian, as well as harmonies from Autumn Nicholas, Denisha, Kishana, and Sarah Watkins. Love is the Golden Lion. That followed Andrew Bird's calling out the new St. Jude from his Are You Serious album in 2016. That unusual instrument he was playing, an Omnicord OM84. Andrew Bird, he's just an innovator and an absolute fun-loving, adventurous musician. I'm Marilyn Ray Beyer here with you on the Midnight Special, and I thought since we just heard that duet vocal from Devin Gilfillian, you might want to hear something of his own from his 2026 album, Time Will Tell. Three current recordings right in a row here on the Midnight Special.

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deviled by the angels. Your wrestling, no strength left to grieve, let alone give confession. Here's all I know, what I come here to share, I have been to the throne, and there was nobody.

from Josh Ritter, The Throne, a song typical of his many layered messages. Josh Ritter's 2025 album is I Believe in You, My Honeydew. I'll spare you my backstory with Josh Ritter, but maybe I'll put it up on Facebook later for you. And if you missed the Quiet Celebration concert tour of Paul Simon, you might not have known that Edie Brickell joined him on stage for some numbers, including his tribute to his late friend and sometime mentor, Joseph Shabalala, Under African Skies, from the 2026 release, The Quiet Celebration Concert, Live. Devin Gilfillian, Some Days, is from his album Time Will Tell, also a 2026 release. We're going to go back to the voice of an old friend. Here's Jim Queskin with Samoa Wilson.

reflecting many remembrances of September 11th, 2001. Jack Hardy, who lost his brother in the first tower, Ground Zero, from a collection called Vigil, New York Songs Since 9/11. Caroline Aiken, Ground Zero, from her Butler Field album. And Remember Me, a beautiful piece of work from Jim Queskin with Samoa Wilson on Never Too Late, Duets with My Friends. George Winston is going to play us out to the end of the hour with his composition, Remembrance.

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There was this guy who was a regular guy who lived a regular life. Got up 7:30 every morning, had the same breakfast, kissed the same wife goodbye every morning, went to the same office, came home. This he did Monday through Friday. On Saturdays, he played with the children, did handiwork around the house. Sundays, he took the family out in the station wagon to the suburbs. And there they looked at the houses and the trees, the billboards, the gasoline stations and the railroad crossings. And his life might have gone on like this forever. Except one night, something strange happened to him. You see, he went to bed at 10:30, and some of his friends stayed up later. And one of them, closing up a place that closed at 2 in the morning, decided to call this regular liver and said, "What time is it?" on the telephone. Well, he woke up and he said, "Who's this? Who's this? It's 2 o'clock in the morning. It's no time to call. Bye." But the practical joker called every night, 2 o'clock in the morning. He did this for 2 weeks. Friend cajoled, said, "Who is it? Stop." Finally, after 2 weeks, the practical joker lost interest in the joke and did stop. Then came 2 o'clock, and the phone didn't ring. So he woke up. Why isn't the phone ringing? And he discovered that the only way that he could go back to sleep was to say, "What time is it?" And look at his watch and say, 2 o'clock. Then he could sleep. He did this a couple of nights until he began to think, "It's 2 o'clock where I am. What time is it in New York? Or in Hollywood? Or in London? Or in Hong Kong? In Cairo?" He didn't know. So the next day he went out and he bought himself some clocks. He got clocks from all over and he put them all over the walls, and the time was there. He knew what time it was everywhere. That counted. And this made him feel comfortable. He became so interested in time that he got little egg timers and gave them away as presents. He read about time in books, sidereal time. Time way out in the universe. He knew what time it was on Arcturus and the Pleiades and the Milky Way. One night, though, at 2 o'clock in the morning, the light wouldn't go on. The fuse had blown. But suddenly he realized he knew what time it was without even looking. Not only in the important cities of this world, but in the entire universe. And naturally, he began to brag a little the next day. He told people, "I know what time it is." And they tested him. And he did know. The administration had changed at this particular time, and they wanted to save money. So they got rid of all their astronomers, all their telescopes, their weights and measures, and they put this man in Washington in a little room where he sits to this day, simply saying, "Beep, the time now."

You know the problem with the world these days is people hide what they should say. But not today. Speak your mind.

Taj Mahal and Keb Mo, joined by Ruby Amanfu, title song from Room on the Porch from 2025. And Sean Kiley, who is a very sort of an impressionistic singer-songwriter in his own right, embracing Woody Guthrie's I Ain't Got No Home. We heard from D.C. Anderson. He's an Ohio-born, New York City-based singer-songwriter and producer with a 2026 album called For Woody. What a time to be alive in America. And taking you all the way back to 1957 for some of the original word jazz recordings by Ken Nordine. What time is it? I confess that Ken Nordine, my role model and inspiration for what I have done most of my life, and that is talking out loud. I'm Marilyn Ray Beyer. I recently ran into Margaret Nelson, and she reminded me about this song from her album. Here's Margaret Nelson.

We're the stuff that stars are made of, sparks and spheres. What appears is endless void,

They have reached the heights many times over. Emily Saliers and Amy Ray, with some help from David Crosby and Jackson Browne on that Galileo track from Rites of Passage, the Indigo Girls from 1992. David Roth, We Are the Stuff of Stars, which explains why Margaret Nelson ain't gonna hate my neighbor, title song from her 2011 album. Here's Betty Sue.

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a sentiment we can all embrace. I will pass this way again. Rich Prezioso and Jackie Manning's Small Potatoes. And Altan from their 2024 album Donegal. Now let's see if I can get this pronunciation close. Fuishu a Yodesa. It means, I will find solace, from Altan. Joe Crookston, I Sing, and Betty Sue, Still Small Voice, from her Heat, Sin, Water, Skin album. And now, I think you're probably going to want to hear this Julie Gold song on this particular week. Maura O'Connell with Declan O'Rourke, From a Distance.

the drum and march their troops before us. Then friends of peace link hand in hand

A triumphant song written by Jacques Brel, translated by Eric Blau, for Jacques Brel is alive and well and living in Paris. If We Only Have Love, and How Can I Keep From Singing, simply stated by Joel Mabus. Maura O'Connell with Declan O'Rourke on the Julie Gold classic From a Distance. My name's Marilyn Ray Beyer, and I hope that you have been soothed and comforted by this week's edition of the Midnight Special, made possible in part by the generous support of Mr. and Mrs. Norman R. Bobbins, the Robert Thomas Bobbins Foundation, and an anonymous donor. If you still need a bit of comfort, here is Laura Love, I Still Believe.

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1: But what has happened was China began to buy soybeans from Argentina after the president bailed out Argentina for $40 billion. Argentina circled back and got a soybean deal from China.
2: The market has never really came back for soybeans. And next month, Michelle, I start harvesting, you know, soybeans. Mm-hmm. This thing has been a rippling effect. We have over 400 black farmers that are losing their farms right now that need financial assistance. And this administration hasn't done anything. All of the policies and the position that we're in is from President Trump's bad policies on America's farmers. So a lot of these farmers voted for this president three times fold, but now they find themselves losing their farm and no help from the administration and the president who says he loves farmers. So we had a critical time and we just haven't came up with it. And in the past, we've always struggled, but this time it's so many farmers that are facing farm foreclosure right now that we just don't have the resolve or the means to help them.
3: We only have about 40 seconds left here, but how are you feeling about this year's harvest?
2: Well, it's been an uphill battle, but you know, I'm a fourth generation farmer, and my daddy said that when times are hard, buckle up and do what we do to keep our farm, and that's what I'm going to do here.
3: Like what, for example? Give me an example. Mr. Boyd, what are you going to do?
2: Well, I'm going to keep fighting, and that's what I'm going to do. And I'm going to do what I've been trained to do from my forefathers. We've been here before, and we're going to survive this administration, too.
3: All right. Well, hang in there. That's John Boyd, Jr. He's president of the National Black Farmers Association. Mr. Boyd, thank you.
2: Thank you so much for having me.
3: This is NPR News.
4: Greetings, I'm Christy the Wordsmith. The word number inserts itself frequently in the American English vocabulary. It pops up in such idioms as got your number, look out for number one, and buy the numbers. We've examined these expressions in recent Wordsmith editions. Today, we'll consider the term number itself, but not the one that denotes a numeral exactly. Instead, we'll mine the history of the number that's a performance, as in the piano player energized the concert with a jazzy little number. The term appeared in this new sense by the turn of the 20th century. The Oxford English Dictionary's Word Watchers located this quotation, dated 1900, describing a public gathering, quote, "After a rattling number by the band, a brief address by the mayor, and another rattling number by the band, a neatly dressed, handsome man advanced to the front of the platform." British writer J.B. Priestley flavors it up with some vaudeville slang of the day in a 1939 novel when he has an MC character say, "And now, friends, a new novelty act, the first time here, and I know it will be a socko number." The word in this sense is theater slang. Variety theatrical presentations, literally numbered in sequence on every program, eventually became known simply as numbers. From Montana State University in Bozeman, I'm Christy the Wordsmith.
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3: Good morning, I'm Michelle Martin. Scientists at a marine research facility in Florida heard tapping on their door this month. Waiting patiently on the stoop was a pelican. A hook and fishing line was lodged in its wing, making it impossible to fly. The pecking may have been because it knew help was inside or because it thought there was another pelican in the reflection. Either way, the trip was worth it. The researchers fixed it up and the bird flew away. It's Morning Edition.
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1: I don't think this platform is going to be about that. It won't replace humans. It'll be another tool in the toolbox. But of course, when you call it AI, it gets a lot of attention.
2: Riley does not seem worried about this tool going rogue because human air traffic controllers will still be in charge of keeping the planes safely separated. But Riley is skeptical that this is going to be the game changer that FAA leaders say. He says it might improve operations, but it's not going to solve the bigger problems in the air traffic control system, particularly the staffing shortage. The FAA is still thousands of controllers short of full staffing, and that forces many to work mandatory overtime and really grueling schedules.
3: So when does this new software roll out?
2: We have heard it could come as soon as today. That is according to a government official and an airline industry executive who were not authorized to talk publicly about this plan. They said the rollout will start just in the Washington, D.C. area before gradually expanding to the rest of the country. The trade group that represents the big airlines seems thrilled to see the FAA finally moving to modernize the nation's airspace, which many people say is an important goal. And the trade group is bullish on what this technology can do. We are expecting more details about how this is going to look from the FAA as soon as today.
3: NPR's Joel Rose, thanks so much.
2: You're welcome.
3: This is NPR News.
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7: Good morning, Montana. You are listening to Morning Edition on MTPR. I'm Sherry Quinn. It's clear across the region this morning. Here are your hourly temps. In Kalispell, it's 42 degrees. Missoula, 44. Butte, 38. Hamilton, 50. Libby, 43 degrees. Thompson Falls, 43 degrees. In Polson, it's 51. Eureka, 46. Deer Lodge, 39. Phillipsburg, 39 as well. And in Bozeman, it's 43 degrees. Dillon, 42. Great Falls, 51. Helena, 47 degrees. And Browning, it is 49 degrees. 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
1: With Montana News, I'm Sherry Quinn. There was uncertainty last week whether the state would be able to meet a deadline for a program that would send millions of federal dollars

0: two rural hospitals. That's because the state health department backtracked on a $25 million contract with a consultant firm because of a potential conflict of interest. MTPR's Aaron Bolton spoke with Lee Newspaper's Carly Graff, who has been following this story.
1: Carly, before we get into the contract issue, I want to remind listeners where this money is coming from. This is part of the $50 billion Rural Health Transformation Program Congress created to offset cuts to Medicaid. Can you talk about how much of that money Montana will get and what the state broadly wants to do with it?
2: Montana is poised to receive about $1.2 billion over the next 5 years to support rural hospitals and healthcare providers. And this $25 million comes out of that. Many small hospitals struggle to stay open because of low patient volumes and high costs of care, but they're also literal lifelines for their communities where people might have to drive an hour or more to get to the next closest provider. Things could actually get harder for these hospitals because of Medicaid cuts tucked into the big, beautiful bill from last summer. And this windfall of federal money is supposed to help rural states like Montana weather those changes. So we're talking about a huge amount of money coming into the state, but there have been a lot of strings attached to these federal funds that have made it hard for the dollars to get out the door.
1: Coming back to your reporting on state health officials parting ways with this contractor, what was the state asking that contractor to do, and what was the potential conflict of interest at issue here?
2: Montana's biggest investment with these rural health dollars is into something it's calling the Center of Excellence. This is the state's plan to help hospitals, small rural hospitals in particular, improve their finances. This contractor, which is a company called Indelible out of Florida, was supposed to evaluate hospitals throughout the state and make recommendations for each. Recommendations could include things like changing inpatient or outpatient services, investing in telehealth, or even downsizing in some cases. Hospitals that implement those ideas actually get money to do so. Things got a little bit messy when it was revealed that Indelible planned to pay much of the $25 million it would receive through this contract to a different consultant firm called McKinsey. McKinsey is the same firm that had helped Montana craft its application for the federal dollars just a few months ago, but would now be receiving money through this grant. When that came to light, the Department of Administration flagged that this could be a potential conflict of interest. So if the state can't find a contractor to carry out the program, that could mean that the Center of Excellence will be at a standstill, and rural hospitals might lose out on millions of dollars if that is in fact the case. And there's a looming federal deadline.
1: So McKinsey can't both help the state get this money and then receive the money itself, and that's the potential conflict of interest. What happens if the state misses the federal deadline?
2: Normally, these types of procurement processes take months, especially when we're talking about millions and millions of dollars. But states are required by the federal government to commit the money by October 30th. And if they don't, states could be at risk of losing that money, which means that Montana, if it can't find a new contractor, could miss out on the opportunity to have this $25 million and maybe even more flow into rural healthcare throughout the state.
1: So the state is under a really tight timeline to find a new contractor that can run this program. You talked a little bit about state health officials not detailing their plans. Have they said anything about this?
2: That's right, Aaron. There were a number of conversations at legislative meetings earlier this week, and Charlie Brereton, who leads the health department, said on Wednesday that the department is working on next steps, but he was really light on details about what that actually looks like. He did say, though, that time is of the essence with this money, and I do think that that sums it up pretty perfectly.
1: Carly, thanks for sharing your reporting with us.
2: Thank you, Aaron.
0: After this story was recorded, the state updated a website to show another company named Deloitte as its new choice for this contract. But that post said negotiations are ongoing. This is MTPR.
3: Good morning, Montana. I'm Sherry Quinn, and you are listening to Morning Edition on Montana Public Radio. Here is your weather forecast for Monday, September 21. West of the Divide today, mostly sunny with areas of patchy morning fog. Highs in the 70s to lower 80s. Tonight, mostly clear, lows in the 40s to lower 50s, and dry weather continues. Missoula, Polson, Libby, and Eureka, a high of 74. Kalispell, Whitefish, and Thompson Falls, highs up to 76. Butte, Hamilton, and Deer Lodge, highs up to 73 degrees. In central Montana today, sunny with patchy morning fog, highs in the lower to mid-70s. Tonight, mostly clear with lows in the mid-40s. Great Falls, Helena, and White Sulphur Springs, a high of 75. In southwest Montana today, sunny with some patchy morning fog, highs in the upper 60s to mid-70s. Tonight, mostly clear with lows in the mid-40s. In Bozeman and Dillon today, a high of 72 degrees. Thanks for joining us. Have a great Monday.
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7: From Marketplace in Washington, I'm Kimberly Adams. Immigrants applying for a green card could now potentially be denied if they or their children have received any kind of public benefits like food or housing assistance, Medicaid, or free school lunch. That's under the Trump administration's new public charge rule. More than 20 states and a separate group of cities are suing to block the changes, which went into effect on Friday. Marketplace's Samantha Fields reports.
8: The U.S. has had some kind of public charge rule in place since the late 1800s.
9: Public charge rules say that people who are likely to be dependent on the government for their basic needs aren't eligible to immigrate permanently to the United States.
8: Julia Gillette at the Migration Policy Institute says for a long time that meant that if someone received cash assistance or if they were institutionalized on the government's dime, they wouldn't be eligible for a green card. But receiving other kinds of benefits wouldn't count against them.
9: Now the Trump administration is basically saying that individual immigration officers should have full discretion to decide what kind of public benefits use makes somebody a public charge and what doesn't count.
8: That means it's possible someone could be denied a green card if they've received any kind of public benefits, like food assistance, Medicaid, or college financial aid, or if their U.S.-born kids have. Cory Alonso Yoder at the University of Maryland School of Law says immigrants generally aren't even eligible for most public assistance in the first place. But there are lots of mixed status families where parents aren't eligible for Medicaid or SNAP, but their kids are.
10: I think that we're going to see more people afraid to seek any kind of medical care or health assistance, food nutrition assistance for their children.
8: Because accepting that help could now count against them. I'm Samantha Fields for Marketplace.
7: Let's do the numbers. The FTSE in London is up about 1%. Dow, S&P, and NASDAQ futures are up in the 0.7 to 1 1/10 percent range, with the Dow future up 444 points. The 10-year Treasury yield is down at 4.97%. Gas prices continue to rise. AAA reports the national average for a gallon of regular is now $4.48. Diesel prices continue to set record highs. It's now at $6.51 a gallon.
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11: Christian Lawrence played with Legos when he was young. Today, the founder of Rise Modular is now
12: involved with sort of life-size Lego pieces, so to speak.
11: Rise and its approximately 200 workers build multifamily apartments in a 150,000 square foot factory in rural Owatonna, Minnesota. That's about an hour drive south of the Twin Cities. Modular means the buildings are constructed in factories and assembled like Lego blocks on site to local building codes.
12: We're building three-dimensional, six-sided module that has all the finishes, kitchens, bathrooms, finished, and then stacking these pieces like Legos. All the finishes are done, are completed inside the factory before they arrive to the site.
11: Inside the factory, workers swarm over a number of large wood frame containers with spaces cut out for windows and doors. Think apartment units at various stages of construction. Lawrence points at a long passageway.
12: So this will be the corridor of the apartment building. You can see unit on either side of the corridor.
11: Rise operates primarily in the Midwest, Rocky Mountains, and increasingly the West Coast. We step inside one of the apartment units nearing the end of the assembly line.
12: You can see the sink is in. We're about to install the plumbing fixtures, faucet, backsplash just got grouted, appliances are in.
11: The promise of factory-built housing is that the efficiencies gained from using mass production techniques will lower costs and improve quality. Lawrence says factory construction is about 30 to 50% faster compared to traditional on-site methods. He says it also generates less waste, and prices are about 5 to 10% lower.
13: You've got the efficiency of factory building, and that's true for manufactured housing and modular housing.
11: Rachel Siegel is with the Housing Policy Initiative at Pew Charitable Trusts. She says one aim of recent federal legislation, the bipartisan 21st Century Road to Housing Act, is to encourage factory construction.
13: For modular, it's going to allow for some study from HUD to think about how developments can be made.
11: For example, the Department of Housing and Urban Development will look into the benefit of creating a federal standard building code for modular housing. As for manufactured homes, those built and finished inside a factory to federal standards, Siegel says the big change is eliminating the requirement that they must have a permanent steel frame for transport.
13: That's going to allow manufactured homes to be built in more flexible designs, reduce waste, and lower the cost even a little bit more.
11: Factory-built housing, manufactured and modular, could help relieve the severe lack of housing options. However, much more needs to be done before factory-built homes join the mainstream. The new federal housing law is a step in that direction. For Marketplace, I'm Chris Farrell.
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16: Good morning. More than 100 leaders will be at the UN this week for an annual summit. How effective can the United Nations be in a divided world? We hear from a former Deputy Secretary General on Morning Edition from NPR News. Our correspondent calls diesel the literal fuel for the economy. Its cost hit record highs, making lots of things more expensive. I'm Steve Inske.
17: And I'm Michelle Martin. We drill down into how that's showing up in farmers' day-to-day operations. Also, some former Biden officials now say they would have handled the war in Gaza differently. A new book outlines who they were listening to and who they weren't. It is Monday, September 21st. On this day in 1981, the Senate unanimously confirmed Sandra Day O'Connor to the Supreme Court, the first woman to serve on the High Court. News is next.
18: Live from NPR News in Washington, I'm Corva Coleman. Three media organizations are suing the government. CNN, MS Now, and Politico are suing after President Trump banned them from the White House. Writing online this morning, Trump says the White House is, quote, instituting an assault on the fake news. NPR's David Folkenflik reports the news organizations say the White House cannot decide what the press reports.
19: The reality is, on its face, the president has gone out of his way to say he's doing this because he doesn't like their coverage. And it is true that he doesn't have to admit anyone to the White House but want to offer coverage. But once offered, he can't then revoke that that access simply because he doesn't like what they do. There's this thing called the First Amendment, in which says the federal government cannot discriminate against people or the press for the way in which they present the news, for their speech.
18: NPR News has issued a statement in support of the news organizations. NPR News says the action is a blatant violation of the First Amendment, and NPR condemns it without qualification. President Trump says the 250-foot arch he wants built near Arlington National Cemetery will also serve as a complex for the U.S. military. NPR's Franco Ordonez reports it will have drones and sniper positions.
20: Mark Kansian from the Center for Strategic and International Studies says the president appears to be using the same national security rationale he made for his ballroom complex. But he says the considerations are not the same for the arch and the White House, where there is a bunker.
21: The difference is that the bunker reflects a widely accepted need to protect the president. It's bipartisan. There already was a bunker. This would be more elaborate. There doesn't seem to be any need. There certainly hasn't been any need articulated beforehand about why this facility would need drones and snipers.
20: And he notes that Joint Base Meyer-Henderson Hall is just a mile away. Franco Ordonez, NPR News.
18: An explosion inside the demilitarized zone, or DMZ, separating North and South Korea has injured three southern military officers. NPR's Anthony Kuhn reports from Seoul. Officials suspect the blast was caused by a landmine.
22: South Korea's Joint Chiefs of Staff says that the blast occurred in the western sector of the DMZ, south of the center line running through the DMZ. The three injured officers were taken to a hospital by helicopter in Rhodes. In 2023, North Korean leader Kim Jong-un officially abandoned the goal of eventual reunification with the South and labeled the South as its main enemy. After that, the North began laying barbed wire and anti-tank barriers and adding landmines to the hundreds of thousands already planted. Anthony Kuhn, NPR News, Seoul.
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0: With Montana News, I'm Sherry Quinn. The small mountain community of Big Sky has seen massive increases in housing costs over the last decade. Last week, the school district cut the ribbon on new units to help teachers afford to live in the community they work. YPR's Ruth Eddy has more.
23: Jared Kelly teaches design technology, a combination of engineering and woodshop, to middle school and high schoolers in Big Sky. And he just moved into a new house.
24: Got it decorated up with some ski posters and all sorts of stuff like that.
23: The triplex he moved into is owned by the school district and is one of six new units added ahead of the school year available to rent for school district staff. Up until recently, Kelly had been considering a career change after having difficulty paying rent in Whitefish and Bozeman on a teacher's salary. For the superintendent of the district, Dustin Shipman, it's a story he's heard many times.
25: You know, recruiting to Southwest Montana is generally pretty easy because it's a beautiful place to live. It's easy up until the point when you have to start talking to somebody about where they're going to live.
23: With limited housing stock and rent averaging about $4,000 a month, according to Zillow, housing teachers in Big Sky has been difficult for several years now. The district first invested in staff housing in 2020 and now owns a total of 18 bedrooms. The latest housing was funded by Yellowstone Community Club Foundation and the Big Sky Resort Area District, as well as a school district levy. Having the community's vote to support funding the project felt also like a vote of confidence in the community. Kelly says the housing has a ripple effect.
24: Having them invest in teachers in this way is not that common. So it makes investing in the students and in like my job feel more rewarding. It's a two-way street, you know.
23: The job feels overall more sustainable, especially now that his one-hour commute by car has transformed into a one-minute bike ride. In Bozeman, I'm Ruth Eddy.
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1: Uphill battle, but you know, I'm a fourth-generation farmer, and my daddy said, now, when times are hard, buckle up and do what we do to keep our farm, and that's what I'm going to do here.
2: Like what, for example? Give me an example. Mr. Boyd, what are you going to do?
1: Well, I'm going to keep fighting, and that's what I'm going to do, and I'm going to do what I've been trained to do from my forefathers. We've been here before, and we're going to survive this administration, too.
2: All right. Well, hang in there. That's John Boyd, Jr. He's president of the National Black Farmers Association. Mr. Boyd, thank you.
1: Thank you so much for having me.
2: This is NPR News.
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6: Good morning, Montana. 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I'm Sherry Quinn. It is clear across the region this morning and expected mostly clear today. Here are your hourly temps. In Kalispell this morning, it is 41 degrees. Missoula, 44. Butte, 38 degrees. Hamilton, 50. Libby, 42 degrees. Thompson Falls, 43. Polson, 49 degrees. Eureka, 44. Deer Lodge, 38. And Phillipsburg, 39 in southwest Montana. In Bozeman, 43 degrees, and in Dillon, 43. Great Falls, 49 degrees, Helena, 45, and in Browning, 44 degrees. Thanks for joining us this morning on Montana Public Radio. This is Morning Edition.

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2: 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I'm Michelle Martin.
3: And I'm Steve Inskeep. Some consumers responded to foodborne illnesses over the summer by buying produce from farmers markets. Some people grew their own. About a third of U.S. households cultivate fruits or vegetables. So, is that safer? NPR's Yuki Noguchi looked for answers.
4: On that question of whether homegrown is safer, James Rogers says,
5: as with anything, it depends.
4: Rogers directs food safety for Consumer Reports, which regularly tests produce. He says what shapes safety is the farming practices, not their size. On one hand, large operations are regulated by cleanliness standards and can track produce using barcodes, for example. But commingling huge volumes of produce can also lead to big outbreaks.

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3: 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I'm Sherry Quinn. It is clear across northwest Montana this morning. Here are your hourly temperatures. In Kalispell, it is 41 degrees, Missoula 42, Butte 37, Hamilton 46 degrees, Libby 41 degrees, Thompson Falls 42 degrees, Polson 49, Eureka 43, Deer Lodge and Phillipsburg 38 degrees. In southwest Montana, Bozeman and Dillon, Bozeman 40 degrees, Dillon 43. In Great Falls, 49 degrees. In Helena, it is 45 degrees. Browning, 46 degrees. 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

This is MTPR Artist in Residence Alan R. Scott. Join me, Susan Israel, and Tom Cook during the week of September 21st as we bring you some music to help start your day. Whether it's Mozart's clarinet quintet, music by Tchaikovsky, Johann Hummel, Czerny, Scriabin, or a symphony by William Grant Still, Sibelius, or Gershwin's Piano Concerto in F, there truly is something for everyone here on Morning Classics. 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
2: With Montana News, I'm Sherry Quinn. There was uncertainty last week whether the state would be able to meet a deadline for a program that would send millions of federal dollars to rural hospitals. That's because the state health department backtracked on a $25 million contract with a consultant firm because of a potential conflict of interest. MTPR's Aaron Bolton spoke with Lee Newspaper's Carly Graff, who has been following this story.
3: Carly, before we get into the contract issue, I want to remind listeners where this money is coming from. This is part of the $50 billion Rural Health Transformation Program Congress created to offset cuts to Medicaid. Can you talk about how much of that money Montana will get and what the state broadly wants to do with it?
4: Montana is poised to receive about $1.2 billion over the next 5 years to support rural hospitals and healthcare providers. And this $25 million comes out of that. Many small hospitals struggle to stay open because of low patient volumes and high costs of care. But they're also literal lifelines for their communities where people might have to drive an hour or more to get to the next closest provider. Things could actually get harder for these hospitals because of Medicaid cuts tucked into the big, beautiful bill from last summer. And this windfall of federal money is supposed to help rural states like Montana weather those changes. So we're talking about a huge amount of money coming into the

0: state, but there have been a lot of strings attached to these federal funds that have made it hard for the dollars to get out the door.
1: Coming back to your reporting on state health officials parting ways with this contractor, what was the state asking that contractor to do, and what was the potential conflict of interest at issue here?
0: Montana's biggest investment with these rural health dollars is into something it's calling the Center of Excellence. This is the state's plan to help hospitals, small rural hospitals in particular, improve their finances. This contractor, which is a company called Indelible out of Florida, was supposed to evaluate hospitals throughout the state and make recommendations for each. Recommendations could include things like changing inpatient or outpatient services, investing in telehealth, or even downsizing in some cases. Hospitals that implement those ideas actually get money to do so. Things got a little bit messy when it was revealed that Indelible planned to pay much of the $25 million it would receive through this contract to a different consultant firm called McKinsey. McKinsey is the same firm that had helped Montana craft its application for the federal dollars just a few months ago, but would now be receiving money through this grant. When that came to light, the Department of Administration flagged that this could be a potential conflict of interest. So if the state can't find a contractor to carry out the program, that could mean that the Center of Excellence will be at a standstill, and rural hospitals might lose out on millions of dollars if that is in fact the case. And there's a looming federal deadline.
1: So McKinsey can't both help the state get this money and then receive the money itself, and that's the potential conflict of interest. What happens if the state misses the federal deadline?
0: Normally, these types of procurement processes take months, especially when we're talking about millions and millions of dollars. But states are required by the federal government to commit the money by October 30th. And if they don't, states could be at risk of losing that money, which means that Montana, if it can't find a new contractor, could miss out on the opportunity to have this $25 million and maybe even more flow into rural healthcare throughout the state.
1: So the state is under a really tight timeline to find a new contractor that can run this program. You talked a little bit about state health officials not detailing their plans. Have they said anything about this?
0: That's right, Aaron. There were a number of conversations at legislative meetings earlier this week. And Charlie Brereton, who leads the health department, said on Wednesday that the department is working on next steps, but he was really light on details about what that actually looks like. He did say, though, that time is of the essence with this money, and I do think that that sums it up pretty perfectly.
1: Carly, thanks for sharing your reporting with us.
0: Thank you, Aaron.
2: After this story was recorded, the state updated a website to show another company named Deloitte as its new choice for this contract. But that post said negotiations are ongoing. This is MTPR.
3: Good morning, Montana. I'm Sherry Quinn, and you're listening to Morning Edition on Montana Public Radio. Here is your weather forecast for Monday, September 21st. West of the Divide today, mostly sunny, highs in the 70s to lower 80s. Tonight, mostly clear, lows in the 40s and 50s. Missoula, Polson, Libby, and Eureka, a high of 74. Kalispell, Whitefish, and Thompson Falls, highs up to 76. Butte, Hamilton, and Deer Lodge, highs up to 73. In central Montana today, sunny, highs in the lower to mid-70s. Tonight, mostly clear, with lows in the 40s. Great Falls, Helena, and White Sulphur Springs, a high of 75 degrees today. In southwest Montana today, sunny, highs in the upper 60s to mid-70s. Tonight, mostly clear, with lows in the mid-40s. Bozeman and Dillon, a high of 72. Thanks for joining us this morning. Have a good Monday. 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
7: From Marketplace in Washington, I'm Kimberly Adams. Immigrants applying for a green card could now potentially be denied if they or their children have received any kind of public benefits, like food or housing assistance, Medicaid, or free school lunch. That's under the Trump administration's new public charge rule. More than 20 states and a separate group of cities are suing to try to block the changes, which went into effect on Friday. Marketplace's Samantha Fields reports.
8: The U.S. has had some kind of public charge rule in place since the late 1800s.
9: Public charge rules say that people who are likely to be dependent on the government for their basic needs aren't eligible to immigrate permanently to the United States.
8: Julia Gillat at the Migration Policy Institute says for a long time that meant that if someone received cash assistance or if they were institutionalized on the government's dime, they wouldn't be eligible for a green card. But receiving other kinds of benefits wouldn't count against them.
9: Now the Trump administration is basically saying that individual immigration officers should have full discretion to decide what kind of public benefits use makes somebody a public charge and what doesn't count.
8: That means it's possible someone could be denied a green card if they've received any kind of public benefits, like food assistance, Medicaid, or college financial aid, or if their U.S.-born kids have. Corey Alonso Yoder at the University of Maryland School of Law says immigrants generally aren't even eligible for most public assistance in the first place. But there are lots of mixed status families where parents aren't eligible for Medicaid or SNAP, but their kids are.
10: I think that we're going to see more people afraid to seek any kind of medical care or health assistance, food nutrition assistance for their children.
8: Because accepting that help could now count against them. I'm Samantha Fields for Marketplace.
7: Let's do the numbers. The Dow Jones Industrial Average is up 194 points. That's 0.4%. The S&P 500 is up 0.9%. And the NASDAQ is up 1.5%. The 10-year Treasury yield is down at 4.96%. Gas prices continue to rise. AAA reports the national average for a gallon of regular is now about $4.48. Diesel prices continue to set new record high nationwide. It's now at $6.51 a gallon.
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11: Christian Lawrence played with Legos when he was young. Today, the founder of Rise Modular is now
12: involved with sort of life-size Lego pieces, so to speak.
11: Rise and its approximately 200 workers build multifamily apartments in a 150,000-square-foot factory in rural Owatonna, Minnesota. That's about an hour drive south of the Twin Cities. Modular means the buildings are constructed in factories and assembled like Lego blocks on-site to local building codes.
12: We're building three-dimensional, six-sided module that has all the finishes, kitchens, bathrooms finished, and then stacking these pieces like Legos. All the finishes are completed inside the factory before they arrive to the site.
11: Inside the factory, workers swarm over a number of large wood frame containers with spaces cut out for windows and doors. Think apartment units at various stages of construction. Lawrence points at a long passageway.
12: So this will be the corridor of the apartment building. You can see unit on either side of the corridor.
11: Rise operates primarily in the Midwest, Rocky Mountains, and increasingly the West Coast. We step inside one of the apartment units nearing the end of the assembly line.
12: You can see the sink is in. We're about to install the plumbing fixtures, faucet. Backsplash just got grouted. Appliances are in.
11: The promise of factory-built housing is that the efficiencies gained from using mass production techniques will lower costs and improve quality. Lawrence says factory construction is about 30 to 50% faster compared to traditional on-site methods. He says it also generates less waste, and prices are about 5 to 10% lower.
13: You've got the efficiency of factory building, and that's true for manufactured housing and modular housing.
11: Rachel Siegel is with the Housing Policy Initiative at Pew Charitable Trusts. She says one aim of recent federal legislation, the bipartisan 21st Century Road to Housing Act, is to encourage factory construction.
13: For modular, it's going to allow for some study from HUD to think about how developments can be made.
11: For example, the Department of Housing and Urban Development will look into the benefit of creating a federal standard building code for modular housing. As for manufactured homes, those built and finished inside a factory to federal standards, Siegel says the big change is eliminating the requirement that they must have a permanent steel frame for transport.
13: That's going to allow manufactured homes to be built in more flexible designs, reduce waste, and lower the cost even a little bit more.
11: Factory-built housing, manufactured and modular, could help relieve the severe lack of housing options. However, much more needs to be done before factory-built homes join the mainstream. The new federal housing law is a step in that direction. For Marketplace, I'm Chris Farrell.
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17: Stardate September 21st. Day and night will be just about equal the next few days for the entire world. That's because fall arrives in the Northern Hemisphere tomorrow. It's the September equinox, the moment the sun crosses the equator from north to south. At that moment, the sun stands directly above the equator. So no matter where you are, the sun rises due east and sets due west. Equinox means equal nights. That tells us that day and night should be the same length. But that's not quite the case. In the Northern Hemisphere, daytime, the interval from sunrise to sunset, lasts a few minutes longer than nighttime. They won't balance out until a few days after the equinox. One reason for the difference is the way we figure the moments of sunrise and sunset. For day and night to be equal, we'd have to think of them as the time the sun is bisected by the horizon, when half is in view and half is hidden. Instead, of course, we consider sunrise as the moment the top of the sun first peeks into view, and sunset is the moment when the sun fully disappears. That adds a minute or so to the daytime side of the equation. And we don't actually see the sun rise and set, at least not live. Earth's atmosphere bends the sun's rays around the planet. So by the time you see the setting sun touch the horizon, it's actually already set. You're seeing an extended version of things, stretching the daylight for a few extra minutes. We have more sky watching tips in Stardate magazine. Details at stardate.org. For the McDonald Observatory, I'm Billy Henry.

Good Monday morning and welcome to Morning Classics. I'm MTPR artist in residence Alan R. Scott with you on Mondays. And we start our week with music by Prokofiev, Mozart, and Sibelius's epic Fifth Symphony, all coming up today on Morning Classics.

Well, thank you for starting your Monday with us. Today is the 21st of September, 2026. And we're going to begin this morning with some music of Prokofiev, sort of a symphony, sort of a concerto, one of the last major orchestral works he wrote before his death. And Prokofiev is an interesting character of the 20th century. In many ways, there's no other composer that wrote so much for every possible combination of instruments, film music, operas, concertos, symphonies. And he was writing during a time where in the Soviet Union, he was banned and censored, and his American wife was eventually put in prison. And Joseph Stalin, the dictator's biggest enemy in many ways, was Prokofiev. In fact, they died within a few hours of each other. And the communist government did not allow the public to be know about Prokofiev's death. Instead, they were forced to mourn Stalin's death. But Prokofiev, in many ways, was a thorn in the side for the communist government. He didn't quite fit into their model. And yet he was this worldly musician. And even with this one of these final works that we're going to hear, it is written, originally he wanted to write a cello concerto. And then he abandoned that idea in about 1938. And in 1950s, he came back to it. And instead of creating the traditional cello concerto, where the cello soloist is the main focus, he created this hybrid of sorts, where the orchestra is equally as focused, as in focus, as well as the cello solo. And it's really become something of an anomaly, because there's not many things like this. It's called a symphonia concertante, and that's an old term, meaning where individual instruments would come out of the orchestra and be somewhat important. But it's a symphonia concertante specifically for the cello. When I've performed this work with orchestras, I found that audiences are first puzzled and then slowly mesmerized and amazed, because it is one of the most difficult works for a cellist. We're going to hear a performance of this by the Los Angeles Philharmonic Orchestra, and the cello soloist is Heinrich Schiff. It's all conducted by Andrei Previn. This is music by Sergei Prokofiev's His Symphonia Concertante for Cello and Orchestra.

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3: 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This is new music blending ancient and modern sounds from the Mediterranean and beyond. The group features Josh on the oud along with Daisy Castro on violin, James Robbins on bass, and Jeremy Smith on percussion. These are all original songs, but the rhythms and the melodic lines may at one moment evoke Turkish, Greek, or Armenian traditions, and then just as naturally turn on a dime to reference Arab, Mizrahi, and Sephardic folk music, or make discreet nods to jazz, flamenco, or rock. New, exciting world fusion music from Brooklyn, New York. Baklava Express will be our guest on the next Musicians Spotlight, Tuesday at 7 after All Things Considered on Montana Public Radio.
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1: We continue Morning Classics this morning with some music of Mozart. Mozart wrote perhaps the greatest clarinet concerto, or certainly one of the first to ever write a clarinet concerto. He composed that for Anton Stadler, but before he wrote that, he also wrote a clarinet quintet, so string quartet with a clarinet solo. He also wrote that for Anton Stadler, and this is often referred to as the Stadler quartet. And we're going to hear this work by the Allegri Quartet, as well as the clarinetist is Jack Brimer. It's worth noting that when you deal with clarinets, we think of the clarinet and the bass clarinet, but there's a couple of clarinets in between. After the clarinet, there's the basset clarinet, which just goes a little bit lower, and after that, there's the basset horn, which goes a little lower than that, and then you get the bass clarinet. This was originally for the basset clarinet, just like the clarinet concerto. It's also interesting that both were written in A minor, A major, and were both written for Stadler. So it was mostly because of Mozart's relationship with Anton Stadler, the clarinetist, that both of these works sort of emerged. It's really one of Mozart's most respected chamber works. We're going to hear the clarinet quintet, by the Allegri Quartet with Jack Brimer on the clarinet. Music, Wolfgang Amadeus Mozart and his clarinet quintet in A major.

0: one of Mozart's final chamber works, his clarinet quintet. He wrote that a couple of years before he died, and a couple of years before he wrote his clarinet concerto, one of his greatest works. And this is also considered one of his most exquisite chamber works, clarinet quintet in A major. Up next, Sibelius's Fifth Symphony. Stay with us.
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0: Welcome back to Morning Classics. Finnish composer Jean Sibelius is perhaps loved most for his small tone poem Finlandia, and certainly his second symphony. His fifth symphony, I would suggest, rivals all of them. And in many ways, it's his most mature work, its most thoughtful work. He composed very differently than other composers at the time. He used a style what people called continuous creation. It's almost as if you were watching a painter paint, and you're hearing it evolve and come to life, as almost as if it's just spur of the moment. It's very different than his colleagues, such as Mahler, or even before that, like Beethoven, where they have these plans, and it's a little bit more predictable in many ways. Sibelius' music evolves in a completely different way. And his Fifth Symphony, he wrote and premiered for his 50th birthday in 1915. But then after World War I, he revised it quite substantially. And that's the version we know today from 1919, mostly from the isolation of World War I, and then with Finland's independence from Russia, influenced Sibelius quite a bit. Sibelius is very much today a revered figure in Finland. He's on their currency. And this particular symphony, it's in three movements instead of the conventional four. And the first movement opens very differently than many symphonies. There's these horns calling almost in the early dawn of morning, calming until it builds to an energetic, rustic dance type of flavor. And then the second movement is a beautiful pizzicato in the strings, where they're just plucking to these folk tunes of woodwinds and horns. And finally, the most famous movement, the end, which erupts into this beautiful sound with the strings and the French horns. And Sibelius said he was so influenced by 16 migrating swans that he saw, and he creates this rushing wind and beating wind sound, wings of birds. But it was this sound of and the sight of swans that he saw that influenced him. So this is often referred to as the swan theme in the end. But nonetheless, you wouldn't need to know any of this to get the picture that this is quite a different and moving and triumphant symphony. Here's a performance by the Berlin Philharmonic conducted by James Levine. 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

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And our final work this morning on Morning Classics. Thank you for starting your Monday with us. I'm Alan R. Scott with you on Mondays. Up next is an NPR News broadcast followed by Free Forms. 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

A grand good morning to you, Montana Public Radio listeners. My name is Keith Suda, intermittent nuisance here at the station, back with several satchels of records from my vast and confusingly organized collection of analog media, here to play you songs of varying styles, structures, genres. Maybe you'll find your new favorite song. Maybe you'll hear your old favorite song. I have no clue. But let's find out together in the next hour and a half. Here is Mr. Lee Dorsey.

0: Amethyst Kaya with her song Black Myself. Started with some soulful music this morning on Freeform's. You heard Lee Dorsey with his song Get Out My Life, Woman, written actually by Alain Toussaint, the great New Orleans arranger and soul songwriter. After that, you heard Clarence Reed, the song Nobody But You, Babe. Then Betty Harris, also from New Orleans, and also singing another Alain Toussaint song, featuring him in the band, Ride Your Pony. And Betty Smith, a newer soulful artist, the title track of her album, Jet Lagger. Fantastic stuff. It was produced by the guy who is leader of the Squirrel Nut Zippers. Just thought that was a fun tidbit. Well, goodness, I'm going to switch up the music a fair amount, so let's all buckle in here on Freeforms.
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0: The Beths, with the song Watching the Credits from their third LP, Expert in a Dying Field. Before that, you heard Bad, Bad Hats from their self-titled album, the wonderful song Let Me In. Preceding that, you heard Chinese American Bear with a song about a lovely day, and we began that set of tunes with TV Girl and their song All the Way Through. Just a lovely, lovely song. I have some more songs that are pretty or maybe not so pretty coming up here on Freeforms this morning, and I cannot wait to play them for you.
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2: 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This is new music blending ancient and modern sounds from the Mediterranean and beyond. The group features Josh on the oud along with Daisy Castro on violin, James Robbins on bass, and Jeremy Smith on percussion. These are all original songs, but the rhythms and the melodic lines may at one moment evoke Turkish, Greek, or Armenian traditions, and then just as naturally turn on a dime to reference Arab, Mizrahi, and Sephardic folk music, or make discreet nods to jazz, flamenco, or rock. 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Baklava Express will be our guest on the next Musician's Spotlight, Tuesday at 7 after All Things Considered on Montana Public Radio.
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That was the band Yard Act. They're from the United Kingdom for now. Their new album, You're Gonna Need a Little Music, contained that song, New Beginnings. They're a wonderful talk-speak band. And before that, you heard my favorite talk-speak band right now, Cheekface, America's local band. Their new album is called Podium. It's their sixth LP, and you heard the song Hostile Street. Preceding that, a brand new song from Robin Hitchcock. He has a new album out called The Confuser. He's been putting out a few albums over the last few years, and they are all stellar. You heard the song My Dead Astronaut. And we started that batch of songs with Gov or Young Governor. The man records under different names. You heard the song A Boring Story. And hopefully it was anything but. Speaking of my favorite artists, from Denton, Texas, there's a man who records under the name Fish Boy. His name is Eric Michener, and he does concept albums. His newest one is called Bravest Neighbors, and it's about people telling stories about someone in their neighborhood and why they think they are the bravest person they know. Here is a song called Diana's Jacket, as told by Danny DeChamp.

0: Robot. A silly song about a robot cat by Logan Whitehurst and the Junior Science Club from Logan's brilliant album Goodbye My Four-Track, one of my top five albums of all time. Before that, you heard my favorite band, They Might Be Giants, with their hit song Birdhouse in Your Soul, and we started with Fish Boy and the song about Diana's jacket. Well, I've got some songs to play for you in the next half hour that include some odd bands that I've chosen in honor of National Hispanic Heritage Month. I'm very, very excited to play them for you here on Freeforms on Montana Public Radio.
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Alice Bag, one of my punk rock Mount Rushmore people, from her album Blueprint. You heard the song Sacré Joven, which I think is a sort of a turn of phrase meaning they act young, as she has recently retired finally from punk rock performing in her early 70s. We started that batch of songs, punk rock tunes in honor of Hispanic Heritage Month, playing you some of my favorite folks, including the Zeros, with their song Left to Right. That was a previously unreleased track they recorded back in 1977, written and performed by Hector Penalosa, a friendly acquaintance of mine, he said, name-dropping on the radio. Then you heard The Brat from their album Straight Outta East L.A., another 70s gem recorded and unreleased until recently, with the song Starry Night, and a brand new song by the Linda Lindas, who burst onto the scene 6 years ago as tweens, playing songs in a public library, and then got signed to a major record label and have been producing some of the most essential and energetic music of our time. Their new album is called Gotta Get Out, and you heard the song Helado de Limón. Fantastic. Here's a song that is in Spanish, but it's by a person from Spain, so it didn't really make the cut for the previous block of tunes. This is Ana Cura.

vas con mi carro, Rosita. Usted sabe que te quiero, pero usted me quita todo. Ya me robaste mi televisión y mi radio. Ahora quiero llevar mi carro. No me hagas así, Rosita.

a lovely song called Spanish Stroll by Mink DeVille. And they were the house band at CBGB's in New York City, the famous punk club from the late 70s. And as you can see, that was a pretty nebulous form of music back in when it was first being codified. Their album Cabreta includes that song. I don't think Willie DeVille is at all of any Latino descent, so I, again, did not include that in my Hispanic Heritage Month bank of songs, which we started that set also with the very Spanish Ana Cura with an Esta Tarde Gris on this gray afternoon, I think. And then from Switzerland, down in the middle, Polo Hofer und die Schmetterband with their song Gigerig. Apologies to everyone who speaks Swiss German. I have just a couple more songs to play for you today here on Montana Public Radio. In fact, maybe only just one. Well, oh dear. We will see how it goes. But in the meantime, I hope that you can face each day with bravery and courage.

0: BBC News with Neil Nunes. Major television networks in the United States have announced a boycott of some coverage of Donald Trump in response to the barring of three media outlets from the White House. The president accused CNN, MS Now, and Politico of publishing lies. Paramount Skydance and Warner Brothers Discovery have reached agreement with 12 U.S. states that are suing to block their merger. It clears the way for one of the biggest ever media mergers. A judge investigating the wife of the Spanish Prime Minister Pedro Sanchez has ordered her to stand trial for alleged irregularities in her business dealings. Begoña Gómez denies charges of influence peddling and misuse of funds. A Rwandan man living in London is to face trial in connection with the Rwandan genocide more than 30 years ago. Dr. Vincent Brown, formerly Dr. Vincent Baginia, is the first person in the UK to face a genocide charge. A new report says people living near a huge chemical processing plant in the Democratic Republic of Congo are being exposed to hazardous levels of pollution. The operators of the facility in Lualaba province insist emissions are within acceptable limits. The Red Sea Film Festival in Saudi Arabia has been postponed because of security concerns. Saudi Arabia has come under regular drone and missile attacks during the Iran war and the conflict with the Houthis in Yemen. Flights have been delayed at major airports on the U.S. East Coast after a communication cable was accidentally cut. There's been disruption at Boston, Philadelphia, and New York. The captain of the Swiss men's football team, Granit Xhaka, has agreed to withdraw from upcoming matches after admitting he obtained a fake COVID vaccination certificate 4 years ago. Prosecutors are investigating. BBC News.
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2: You're listening to The Newsroom from the BBC World Service with me, Janat Jalil. Donald Trump is arriving in New York today ahead of a big week at the UN General Assembly, but one of America's biggest TV networks isn't there to film his touchdown. CNN was due to carry the live pool feed today as part of the usual rotation, whereby one channel films an event and shares the footage with other major networks. But since Friday, CNN, Politico and MS Now have been banned from the White House, so the pool slot is empty. Mr. Trump has accused the three organizations of reporting, quote, fiction or lies. Today, they announced they will sue the Trump administration to protect and restore their First Amendment rights. What's new and potentially significant is that CNN's rivals are backing them. ABC, CBS, NBC, and even Fox News have refused to join the pool today in solidarity with CNN. Vice President J.D. Vance defended the White House decision.
3: So he's not banning media outlets. What he's doing is saying, we're not going to give you special access to the White House if you engage in what is effectively propaganda. We have to remember those three outlets account about 92% of the stories that they have on the President of the United States, on the administration, are negative. That's not representative of the American people. It's not representative of public opinion. So if you're going to engage in what is effectively far-left propaganda, why would a Republican White House give you special access?
2: Let's speak now to our chief America correspondent, Gary O'Donoghue. And Gary, major news networks are usually in competition with each other, but here they are coming together to hit back at Mr. Trump and his attempt to ban some of them from the White House.
4: Yeah, so there are two things here. First of all, there's the banning of CNN, MSN Now and Politico from the White House estate. So they've literally had their passes taken away, some 40 CNN journalists, 22 from MS Now. So they can't get into the White House to do anything. And then there's the pool arrangements, which are these arrangements where they share out each 5 days, the major network is the television camera that films the president, where whatever he's doing. Now, there are still going to be radio, TV, photographs and written pool with the president. So we will know what's going on. You just won't get those moving pictures in the same way.
2: So how damaging is this for Donald Trump, given that A, he adores being on television, and B, crucial midterm elections are coming up?
4: Yeah, I mean, I think, you know, I mean, there are a million ways of getting video out, right? So anyone with a phone presumably can do that. They may decide to do a bit of that themselves. Who knows, the White House. But I think this standoff is a significant escalation, mainly because it costs quite a lot to be part of this television pool. They share it 20% each, five of them. The other ones aren't going to pick up that slack. They are standing with CNN at the moment. And as you say, Donald Trump loves television appearances. He thinks he's very good at it. He's the most available president on television we've ever had. Sometimes three or four times a day he's out there talking, taking questions. And that will, I think, come home for him in some ways if they can't get to some arrangement. But at the moment, it's all heading for the courts.
2: Yeah, and voters might not see him, for instance, when he's making that address at the UN General Assembly in the same way that they would normally if there was a poll arrangement.
4: Yeah, no, I think things like that you're going to see, because that's going to be, that's going to be on camera probably through the UN. I mean, we are going to still see Donald Trump. I wouldn't worry too much about that. But those moments in the Oval Office where he's greeting a new leader, where he's talking about this or that policy announcement, that's pool camera footage. And that's what you're not going to get at the moment.
2: And the former US President Barack Obama has been joking about what the reaction would have been if he had tried to ban the media from the White House. What are Americans making of this row, given the country's proud history of free speech?
4: Well, we haven't had any polling or anything yet. It's only just happened. But, I mean, in terms of attacking the fake news, don't forget that that plays very well with Donald Trump's supporters. They like it when he does that. They support him when he does that. And with those elections you mentioned coming up, that could motivate them in some ways, I guess. The big fear for him is that, not that his supporters switch sides, but they stay at home in November, and that's something they really have to battle. The turnout issue is always a problem in these midterm elections.
2: Gary, thank you. Gary O'Donoghue there. Nearly 2 million people in Japan have been told to evacuate as a powerful typhoon is skirting the country's eastern coast, bringing record rainfall in some places. Typhoon Dujuan has left tens of thousands of homes without power and led to the cancellation of hundreds of flights, some rail services and concerts and other major events. A short while ago, we got this update from our Japan correspondent, Kurumi Mori, who's in Tokyo.
5: Typhoon number 25 just this year alone. Japan facing record rainfall, really strong winds all over, especially the Kanto region, which includes Tokyo. The latest reports say actually right now we are seeing the typhoon be the closest to the Kanto region. I have to tell you, the rain all day has been nonstop, but it's been getting worse and worse as the hours go on. Hopefully we'll get a reprieve soon after this passes, but we're already seeing reports of power outages. That number of evacuations now climbing up to 1.9 million residents in the surrounding areas around Tokyo and beyond. And so a lot of residents on watch, officials urging people to be aware and, quote, protect their lives.
2: Well, let's get the latest with our weather presenter, Staff Danaos. And Staff, it's now the middle of the night in Japan, Haya. What's the latest on the typhoon's progress?
6: Okay, so really, I've got to say, this has spared Japan because it has brushed past the main body of the storm. The most powerful winds, gusting in excess of 155 kilometres an hour, has remained offshore out in open waters. But because of the size of the storm and such a strong system, the outer bands have been pummeling parts of the east, as we've heard there, in the Kanto region, with some pretty impressive rainfall totals in the last 24 hours.
2: So it seems like it won't be as bad as feared. But this is typhoon number 25 already this year, as we've just heard. Has the number or the intensity of typhoons in Japan increased? And if so, why?
6: Not really. I mean, Japan is synonymous with severe storms. It lies off the far east there, with some very warm waters of the northwest Pacific. What we have noticed, though, this year, quite a high number of storms in the Pacific, is the Super El Nino, which is building, has souped up those sea surface temperatures. And a lot of the storms are developing further east than they usually do. So that allows the storms to travel longer journeys, distances over the warm waters, which can soup up their energy, increase the moisture. So often when they're impacting the Philippines, Southeast China, Taiwan and Japan, they can be more intense with heavier rainfall, which is what we've seen with this storm.
2: Absolutely. Staff, thank you. Staff Danaels there. Germany's Chancellor Friedrich Merz has hit out at what he calls destructive populist parties gaining ground after his CDU party's dismal performance in two state elections this weekend. In Berlin, his centre-right party is trailing far behind a hard-left party, Die Linke. But the worst result for the CDU is in Mecklenburg-Western Pomerania, where the party failed to win a single seat, while the far-right AfD party is set to win the most votes, just as it did 2 weeks ago in another East German state. Mr. Merz has described what happened as a disaster, but after meeting with senior party members, insisted that no one was calling for him to go.
7: This election marks a profound turning point. It is a dramatic and unprecedented result for the CDU in Germany that we are unable to clear the 5% threshold and that an entire parliamentary group has been voted out of the state parliament. This is a severe blow, and its repercussions will be felt by us for a long time to come.
2: As the AfD celebrates coming top in a state election for the second time this month, its co-leader, Alice Weidel, was asked by our reporter in Berlin what she thought of Chancellor Metz's prospects.
8: BBC News, how long do you think Friedrich Merz has left?
9: Pretty soon, he's going to leave.
8: Yeah, you think yes.
2: So? I asked our Europe editor, Katja Adler, if Friedrich Merz really can stay in power.
10: He definitely hopes so, because he's tried so many times to become leader of his party and wanted for so long to become Chancellor of Germany. And he was pipped to the post over and again by Angela Merkel. You might remember she was German Chancellor for 16 years. He's only been in this position for 16 months, and he's broken records as the most unpopular Chancellor in Germany since polling began. So for now, he says he's staying on. He says that he has the support of his party, but that's frankly not true, because behind the scenes, there's been talk of a possible palace coup for months now, and there are names of contenders swirling around. Nobody, frankly, though, is going to stick their neck out until they know they have the full support of the party. And so Friedrich Merz stumbles on, but staying in post is one thing. But if you have lost the trust of the public and of your party behind the scenes, and you're inside a very fractious coalition government, which he is, then your room for manoeuvre becomes ever smaller, I think.
2: And it seems that voters are going not just to the far right, but also to the far left, a pattern that we're seeing repeated across Europe.
10: Well, I think what you're referring to there is the regional election in Berlin, which at the weekend saw Die Linke, which is an anti-capitalist hard left party, becoming the biggest political faction. But I would be wary altogether of talking about far left and far right, because yes, we do see patterns across Europe. We do see anti-immigration, Eurosceptic, nationalist parties gaining support across Europe. There are big differences between these parties, though. And I would question, what is the leader or the leadership of a party, and who are the people voting for them? Because since the voter base is ever increasing, does that mean that all of these voters in your world

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1: But Germany is Europe's biggest economy, so whatever happens in Germany is going to have a worrying impact for other countries.
2: Oh, 100%. It's the biggest economy in Europe. That means it's the biggest economy in the Eurozone currency. So that's going to have an impact worldwide. It is the biggest donor to Ukraine. It is the biggest net payer into the European Union budget. So if Germany is in financial difficulty and if Germany is in political crisis, meaning that it is inward looking rather than outward looking, this will have a knock-on effect elsewhere.
1: Katja Adler. You're listening to The Newsroom from the BBC World Service. It's been reported that President Trump pulled back at the last minute this weekend from opening another front in his war against Iran. For weeks now, Saudi Arabia has been urging him to carry out joint military strikes on Iranian-backed Houthi fighters in Yemen. The Houthis have captured critical areas near the Bab al-Mandab Strait on the Red Sea, threatening shipping routes and attacking Saudi targets. But it seems that Mr. Trump has decided against any action for now, as we heard from our Middle East correspondent, Yolande Nell.
3: President Trump has been wavering for a couple of weeks about whether to order the U.S. military to strike against the Houthis in Yemen. The Crown Prince Mohammed bin Salman is said to have asked for that help in a call last Thursday. And then there were those strikes on the Saudi capital on Saturday, the Houthis using missiles and drones. And the Saudis didn't comment officially, but there was footage that showed black smoke over Riyadh International Airport. And this coming, of course, after the Houthis' recent military gains taking control of the Yemeni Red Sea coastline. There was an assumption that the U.S. was about to call airstrikes yesterday as President Trump had rushed back to Washington from Mar-a-Lago, but then he seems to have gone cold on the idea again. Now, he did speak to a Fox News correspondent who reported that the president had said once again that the U.S. was in constant communication with the Houthis, pointing out that they'd so far agreed not to fight against the U.S. And you can really see President Trump's dilemma here. If he goes ahead with the strikes on the Houthis, he's going to be getting directly involved in another front in the war against Iran. He's going to be making that more complicated. He's going to add to the economic fallout from that. And then at the same time, the assessment in Washington is that the Saudi-backed forces of the internationally recognized government in Yemen are pretty much dysfunctional and divided. So a limited air campaign by the U.S. could ultimately be ineffective, helping them to regain territory. But then the U.S. sees its Gulf allies in this new bind about how to handle the Houthis, especially when their economies are still reeling from the Iran war.
1: Yolande Nell. Well, the renewed conflict in Yemen between the Saudi-backed government and the Iranian-backed Houthis has led to a huge increase in refugees. More than 3,000 people have already fled across the Bab al-Mandab Strait to Djibouti. The BBC's Frank Gardner has visited a refugee camp in Obok, a small port town where officials are preparing for the arrival of up to 10,000 refugees.
4: I'm inside a warehouse here at a place called Obok, which is on the Djiboutian, that's the African side of the Bab al-Mandab Strait that separates Africa from the Arabian Peninsula. And this warehouse is full of families, hundreds of people here, actually altogether more than 3,000 Yemenis who've come across in boats in the last few days fleeing the fighting in Yemen. There's sand and tarpaulins on the floor, goats feeding amongst everybody, but people are at least getting food. They fled hungry in literally the clothes they're standing up in. And the thing that they're terrified of most are the airstrikes, the bombs that fall on their houses, on their children, on their families. One of those I met here is Qasim Ibrahim Abzi, a former fisherman. He's old and frail. In fact, his ID card says he was born 100 years ago. I found him sitting on a tarpaulin, having arrived last Friday, and he was eager to talk. I asked him what's brought him to this place.
5: What led us to come here? It was the plane, the sound of the plane. Boom.
4: Sitting next to him is his wife, Aisha Abdul Qadir. She's apparently the same age, and yet, despite her ordeal, she hasn't given up on going back to Yemen and the life they had before.
6: We are willing to go back if there's

0: peace, and we are praying to God that peace does return. All we need is peace, even for our children's future. They get safety first, then food, water, and an education. As you see, we just fled with our clothes and left everything behind because there is no peace.
1: Not all the refugees here in this camp are new arrivals. Just under 3,000 Yemenis were already here, having fled when fighting first flared up between the Houthis and the Saudi-backed coalition in 2015. Mohammed Abdul Karim has been here in this camp ever since.
2: Most of the people here are in the worst condition, inside the tents here. I'm very touched. I'm crying for these people, for my people, for their suffering. I want our voices to be heard by the NGOs and the Djibouti government, and I'm thankful to them for accepting us.
1: Mohammed breaks off, turning his face away. I can see he's choking back tears. His country, Yemen, was once called Arabia Felix by the Romans, Happy Arabia. Today, it's anything but.
3: Well, this growing violence has led to the Red Sea Film Festival in Saudi Arabia being postponed. Here's our reporter, Sebastian Usher.
4: The event's organisers did not link the move to renewed conflict between Saudi Arabia and the Houthis in Yemen, nor to the Iran war. But drone and missile attacks on Saudi Arabia have occurred regularly this year, undermining the kingdom's move to position itself as a top entertainment destination in the region. The Red Sea Film Festival, which is held in Jeddah, has grown in prestige year by year since it was launched in 2019. Just a decade or two ago, there were no commercial cinemas in Saudi Arabia and no film industry. But that has changed dramatically as the current leadership in the country has promoted the easing of social and religious restrictions.
3: Sebastian Usher. Now, if you love music but don't love maths, here's an intriguing question and answer. What is it about Mozart's music that makes it more distinctive and more pleasing to listen to than that of other classical composers? Well, now we have a mathematical answer. It's to do with its less predictable and more surprising melodies and rhythm. The discovery was made by an 18-year-old in the US. His name is Linus Chen Plotkins.
5: We were trying to figure out why certain composers sound different from others, and I created definitions of uncertainty or predictability and surprise in music. And when applied to a corpus of, you know, hundreds and hundreds of sonatas, I found that there are differences in certain composers' styles, and particularly that Mozart was a super surprising, interesting composer in comparison to Beethoven and Haydn and Schubert.
3: Marcus du Sautoy is Professor of Mathematics at Oxford University. Sarah Montague asked him about the connection between maths and music.
6: I think the key word here is pattern. I often like to call mathematics the science of pattern. And in a way, I think music is almost like the art of pattern. And when we listen to music, our brain is searching for where it might be going next, looking for the pattern.
7: Right. And so in terms of what Linus Chen Plotkins has done, is it something we would have known anyway?
6: I think there was a feeling that this is what made Mozart's music quite special, is that it's quite hard to predict what's going to happen next. And I think that's what our brain really enjoys. The classic thing, the old grey whistle test. I find it really difficult to sing back Mozart aria, say, from Don Giovanni. And I always think it sounds very natural, but that's what's so intriguing. It sounds natural, yet Mozart is taking you somewhere quite unexpected, which is what is making it so satisfying.
8: Madonna mia, il catalogo è questo, e le belle che voi padron mio, un catalogo.
6: There's a beautiful quartet called the Dissonance Quartet. It got that name because, in some sense, Mozart was doing some really intriguing things. Listen to this opening and try and predict where it's going to go next.

0: President Trump speaks on the opening day of the United Nations General Assembly in New York. The president of Iran is also expected to talk this week. A world body that often tries to bring peace hears from the antagonists in a war. On the next Morning Edition from NPR News.
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0: The opera Carmen, about a young Roma woman who's willing to die for her independence, was not much of a hit while its composer Georges Bizet was alive. And now you can't switch on the radio or TV or catch a movie without hearing at least a snippet of music from Carmen. This sort of borrowing is not a modern phenomenon. Excerpts from popular operas have long been arranged and transcribed for various uses, especially for virtuoso musicians. We just heard tunes from Bizet's Carmen turned into a virtuoso showpiece for the violin, that Carmen fantasy written by Franz Waxman. A performance from the Flagler Museum in Palm Beach featured violinist Michael Shaham and pianist Shangyuan Kwan. That Carmen fantasy is just the definition of fun in music. You can enjoy it again on the PT page, where our shows are archived online for 30 days after broadcast. 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In a moment, Weber Transmogrified. 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

Maybe you've seen computer image morphing. You take two photos, and over the course of a couple of seconds, the software turns one into the other. An airplane becomes a bird. Your face becomes the Mona Lisa. Composers have been doing something similar with music for centuries. Here's a tune written in the early 1800s by Carl Maria von Weber. A March by Weber. And in the early 1940s, Paul Hindemith did some musical morphing on that tune and came up with this. Hindemith did something similar with half a dozen tunes by Weber. And I love the title he came up with, Symphonic Metamorphosis on Themes by Carl Maria von Weber. Let's hear it from a concert in the city of Taipei, Taiwan. Conductor Leonard Slatkin with the Taipei Music Academy Festival Orchestra. Music by Paul Hindemith, his Symphonic Metamorphosis of Themes by Carl Maria von Weber.

Composer Paul Hindemith wrote that in 1940, based on themes written in the early 1800s by Carl Maria von Weber. He kept Weber's basic ideas intact, with some inventive 20th century twists. And I love the title, Symphonic Metamorphosis of Themes by Carl Maria von Weber, by Paul Hindemith. We heard it from a concert during the Taipei Music Academy and Festival in Taipei, Taiwan. Leonard Slatkin led the Taipei Music Academy Festival Orchestra. It is always a treat to share concert highlights from around the world here on PT. And this spring, I invite you to join me on an in-person musical tour of Germany and Prague. We will attend three of the world's premier classical music events, the Dresden and Prague Spring Music Festivals, and the Beethoven Festival in Leipzig. 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
1: To free oneself from promises that might have been made too quickly or without good judgment. The Kol Nidre melody has caught the attention of several composers over the years, including Max Bruch. He elaborated on it in 1881 and created this piece for cello and orchestra. Here's cellist Camille Thomas alongside the Brussels Philharmonic with the Kol Nidre by Max Bruch.

Kol Nidre, a prayer of atonement for Yom Kippur, which ends at sundown tonight, a sacred day on the Jewish calendar. German composer Max Bruch wrote that version of Kol Nidre in 1881. We heard a recording featuring cellist Camille Thomas. Matthew Herzog led the Brussels Philharmonic. Just a few days ago, Camille Thomas released a brand new double album, Philip Glass for Cello, featuring Glass's rarely played first and second cello concertos, reimagined film scores, and many of his other works. This project grew out of an old-fashioned Twitter exchange. A few years ago, Thomas woke up to find that Philip Glass had messaged her to tell her he loved some of her recordings of his work, and he asked if she knew of his cello concertos. Thomas said she leapt out of bed, overjoyed that Glass had listened to her play and then taken the time to message her. She was thrilled to discover that there was more music, and then Glass shared the scores with her. The pair struck up a correspondence as Thomas worked on the recording project. It was only very recently, after Thomas had finished playing the final notes for the album, that she and Philip Glass met in person for the first time, and she called their meeting simply magical. Camille Thomas' new album, Philip Glass for Cello, is out now on Deutsche Grammophon. Mm-hmm.

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0: Beethoven wrote one opera, Fidelio. And based on how much trouble he had with the overture, it's not surprising he never tried to write another opera. Overture number one, rejected at a preview and set aside. Overture number three, better, but a bit overpowering. The fourth and final overture is the one that stuck. So what about number two? Well, that is the one that folks heard at the opera's premiere in 1805. It didn't make the final cut, but it remains a concert favorite on its own. From APM, American Public Media, this is Performance Today. I'm Valerie Kaler. Beethoven's rejected Fidelio overtures all bear the name of the heroine, Leonore. Leonore, number two, on the way.
1: PR News in Washington, I'm Ryland Barton. Paramount made a series of concessions to resolve a lawsuit filed by a coalition of 12 Democratic attorneys general today. It paves the way for the $111 billion takeover of Warner Brothers Discovery. California Democratic Attorney General Rob Bonta says the company promised to make more movies in the U.S.
2: With this settlement, Paramount has made an enforceable commitment to significantly increase domestic production. Production in the United States, and necessarily production right here in LA, in Hollywood. More jobs, more economic activity, better for workers, more output.
1: Paramount agreed to release at least 30 films a year or risk a financial penalty. The deal will also create a board intended to insulate CNN from corporate intervention. The Ellison family, which runs Paramount, has close ties to President Trump. CNN, MS Now, and Politico have filed a lawsuit over being denied White House access. President Trump said he barred them because of coverage he disliked. Vice President J.D. Vance defended the ban today, saying news outlets shouldn't get White House access if they produce what he calls propaganda.
3: That's not representative of the American people. It's not representative of public opinion. So if you're going to engage in what is effectively far-left propaganda, why would a Republican White House give you special access?
1: President Trump will be among the first speakers at the UN General Assembly tomorrow, as NPR's Michelle Kellerman reports.
0: This is the last General Assembly for Secretary General Antonio Guterres, who has raised concerns about a fragmented world. He's pushing for a ceasefire in Russia's war against Ukraine and de-escalation in the Persian Gulf. The leaders of Brazil, Kenya, Canada, and the European Union echo that, writing in a joint op-ed in the Financial Times, calling for cooperation over fragmentation. Climate change and AI are expected to be major themes, though last year President Trump called climate change a hoax. In addition to his speech, he's expected to meet Ukraine's president and Venezuela's interim leader, who took over after the U.S. ousted Nicolas Maduro. Michelle Kellerman, NPR News, New York.
1: The national average for a gallon of diesel is more than $6.51. NPR's Stephen Basaha reports it's another record high caused by the Iran war.
4: Diesel prices are rising shockingly fast. The previous record of $5.85 was broken at the start of the month, and prices have since gone up another 66 cents. Diesel is literally the fuel the U.S. economy runs on. It's used to ship everything from apples to candles. And shipping companies are passing on the higher diesel costs they're paying to their customers. So far, that higher cost has not affected prices on store shelves much yet, but shoppers should brace for it. Commuters using regular gasoline are also feeling rising prices. Since the start of September, a gallon of regular has gone up 38 cents. Stephen Basaha, NPR News, Birmingham, Alabama.
1: This is NPR News. Russian drones have hit Ukraine's southern city of Zaporizhia. The attack came a day after authorities said Kyiv's forces fired over 1,000 drones at Russia. The conflict shows no signs of easing as world leaders gather at the UN General Assembly. Ukrainian President Volodymyr Zelensky plans to meet with President Trump, while Russian President Vladimir Putin will not attend. A new poll from NPR and Ipsos finds some people are using artificial intelligence to explore spirituality. NPR's Jason DeRose reports.
5: The poll found that 11% of AI users say they've sought spiritual guidance from artificial intelligence, while 13% say they've used the technology to generate prayers. 15% say they've used it to study scripture. Mallory Newell is with the polling firm Ipsos. She says using AI for curiosity
6: is still very mainstream. Even curiosity about morality or faith, But outsourcing your faith to AI, certainly not mainstream.
5: The NPR Ipsos poll found that among those who've used AI, 16% say they've turned to the technology as a discussion partner for moral and ethical questions. Jason DeRose, NPR News.
1: A Mississippi wildlife rescue is giving abandoned and injured baby raccoons a chance at survival through a program they call Raccoon Boot Camp. Woodside Wildlife Rescue staff teach the kits by example. They mimic raccoon calls, teach digging for worms, and break open pine cones to reveal the seeds inside to their students. When a group of kits is ready for release, the staff hosts a graduation ceremony complete with pomp and circumstance, a roll call, and a reverend's blessing. You're listening to NPR News from Washington.
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0: From APM American Public Media, this is Performance Today. I'm Valerie Kaler. So glad to have you here for our musical adventures and discoveries. Let's go to a concert in Cincinnati for music by a guy who liked to get things right. Beethoven. He only wrote one opera, Fidelio. It's a story about Leonore, a woman of immense courage. Her husband is being held unjustly in a political prison. Leonore puts herself at tremendous risk to rescue him. And Beethoven could not decide on the best music to introduce the opera. He composed a dramatic overture, decided it wasn't quite right, wrote another, and did that again and again. Four different overtures until he felt he'd finally gotten it right. Let's hear his second attempt, which, by the way, still makes for darn good concert music. The Leonore No. 2 Overture by Beethoven. Conductor Louis Langres leading the Cincinnati Symphony Orchestra.

0: Beethoven's Leonore Overture No. 2. Louis Langres led the Cincinnati Symphony Orchestra in Cincinnati, Ohio. Beethoven's Leonore Overture is named for the heroine of his opera Fidelio. Leonore disguises herself as a man in order to rescue her husband and calls herself Fidelio. Leonore No. 2 was one of four overtures Beethoven tried on for size. It was the overture used at the very first performance of Fidelio, but the opera itself failed to impress. So Beethoven reworked the whole thing, even wrote a new overture. Overture No. 3, that one was too big, kind of overpowered the opening of the opera itself. So Beethoven went back to work and wrote the fourth version of an overture for his opera Fidelio, fourth and final. That's the one that finally stuck and actually earned the title Fidelio. Beethoven's Leonore Overture No. 2, played by the Cincinnati Symphony. 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In a moment, I bet you can't write just one. This is Performance Today from APM.
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0: In 1967, American composer William Bolcom learned of American composer Scott Joplin for the first time. Bolcom had heard Scott Joplin's Maple Leaf Rag, but he was shocked to discover that Joplin had written an opera called Tremonisha. He became wholeheartedly obsessed with Joplin and Joplin's rags. Suddenly, the whole musical world was also experiencing a ragtime resurgence. Inspired by Joplin, soon he and his composer friends were writing their own rags for piano. That rag craze slowed down in the mid-70s, but Bolcom has continued to write the odd rag throughout his career. Let's drop in on a concert during the Colorado College Summer Music Festival. This is the Virtuosity Rag for Brass Quintet by William Bolcom.

0: In the 1960s, composer William Bolcom had what he called a rag addiction. He could not stop writing rags. In 1969, he wrote what he called his last rag, and he meant it to be a gentle stop to his obsession with ragtime. Although he slowed down, Bolcom did not abandon ragtime altogether. We just heard a rag he wrote in 1982, the Virtuosity Rag for Brass Quintet. Kevin Cobb and Terry Rauschenbach played trumpets. Michael Thornton was playing French horn. Theo Swanson played trombone and John Rojak bass trombone. They gave that concert during the Colorado College Summer Music Festival in Colorado Springs, Colorado. Broadcast of that performance made possible by Esther Redman and Harry White. And if you were wondering, nope, William Bolcom did not stop with ragtime in 1982. The rags just kept coming. He thought he'd reached his natural rag conclusion in 2010, and oopsie, wrote another one just a few years later. William Bolcom is 88 years old, still composing, and the moral of the story is never trust this guy if he says he's done writing rags. In a moment, what's in a name? 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
0: When you're chopping onions and you cut your finger, do you yell, "Honey, bring me an adhesive bandage"? No, you yell, "Bring me a Band-Aid." That is an example of a phenomenon called genericization. When a product is so dominant, their trade name becomes the common noun: dumpster, bubble wrap, Google. When it happens with people, that is an eponym. Someone with traits so distinctive or skills so outstanding, their names become shorthand. Saying a stingy person is a Scrooge, or giving a pal a heads up about that womanizer. Careful there, he's quite the Casanova. Or even a sarcastic reference like, "Okay, Einstein." A related phenomenon is antonymasia, replacing someone's proper name with what they do. The bard, for example. Or referring to a person using someone else's proper name because they share certain characteristics. Enter Mozart, the child prodigy, the prolific composer, the larger-than-life persona. He left an indelible mark on music, and ever since has been what other composers are compared to. The Black Mozart, Joseph Bologna. The Swedish Mozart, Joseph Martin Krauss. The Cuban Mozart, Chucho Valdez. And we're about to hear music written by the Spanish Mozart. It's always meant as a compliment, but there's something almost dismissive about it. It can minimize the artistry, the individuality of a composer, and sets up a comparison that might make it difficult to judge a composition on its own merits. I can attest to the meritorious quality of Juan Arriaga string quartets. When my music camp pals and I discovered his chamber works, we were uniformly delighted. And here's why.

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The String Quartet No. 3 by Juan Arriaga, played by the Quiroga Quartet during the Granada International Festival of Music and Dance at the Alhambra in Granada, Spain. They called him the Spanish Mozart. Juan Arriaga, born 15 years after Mozart's death on what would have been Mozart's 50th birthday. Arriaga was a prodigy in the Mozart mold, one who wrote operas, sacred works, and a lot of chamber music before he was even 15. And that was the age at which he went to the Paris Conservatory. Wasn't long before Arriaga was a teaching assistant there. Sadly, Arriaga had something else in common with Mozart. He worked himself to death. Exhaustion and a pulmonary infection claimed him 10 days before his 20th birthday. Spanish composer Juan Arriaga.

0: 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I'm Valerie Kaler. 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
3: Good afternoon, everyone. You are just in time. The Pea Green Boat is setting sail. This is Vicky. Welcome aboard.

Well, hello there, everybody, and happy Monday to you. Welcome aboard our pea green boat, and we're home for those who love storytelling, a safe harbor for the young and the young at heart. Vicki here, and Monday it is. You know, I remember back in the day when I was teaching, Monday morning would roll around and it would bring in this yawning tussle of students, so often looking so very sleepy, telling me, in fact, that they were wiping the sleep out of their eyes still. I suppose, well, Mondays can feel a bit challenging sometimes. You know, my husband often wakes up on a Monday and sleepily asks, oh, is it almost Friday? And when I point out that we're actually closer to last Friday than we are the upcoming one, he always mutters something about the Sandman leaving too much sleep in his eyes or something like that. Well, I have to tell you that all of that sort of led me on a quest today for a book for you. Oh, and speaking of quests, how about a story where we join a young boy named Joey who goes sailing off into the night sky in his little red rocket wagon to meet the Sandman. Oh, and then little Joey goes on to experience a grand adventure and heart-stopping rescue, discovering the Sandman's amazing ship and all of its wondrous secrets. That is the book Ship of Dreams by Dean Morrissey. That is coming up. Oh, and also speaking of heading out on a quest, we are also going to continue on with our chapter book today, Mrs. Frisbee and the Rats of Nim by Robert C. O'Brien. You don't want to miss out on that. That's coming up around 4:30 or so. Ah, it's a good day for a quest, I'd say. Whether you're in search of sleep or adventure, friends, you get to choose. But the book Ship of Dreams by Dean Morrissey is on the way.

0: Ship of Dreams, written by Dean Morrissey, published by Harry and Abrams, Inc., in association with Milpon Press, Inc. For Kate and Ian, the stars above us. Joey's friend, Henry, claimed that he had seen the Sandman the night before. Henry sometimes made up stories. Joey was wide awake when he climbed into bed that night. He had made up his mind to stay awake and try to catch a glimpse of the Sandman. What does he look like? How big is he? Joey had asked Henry. Does he fly? Did you see him sprinkle the sleeping sand? Were you scared? Joey had 100 questions. Well, Henry had replied, it was sort of dark, so I couldn't see very well. But I'll tell you this, he was there. And then he was gone in the blink of an eye. Joey lay in bed, waiting and watching and listening. And after a while, he began to grow sleepy. To keep from falling asleep, Joey tried to picture the Sandman in his mind. I'll bet he wears a robe and slippers and has a long white beard. I wonder how he carries all that sleeping sand around. If I was a Sandman, I'd take the Red Rocket. The Red Rocket was Joey's wagon. He'd been riding it all afternoon, around the backyard, up the driveway, and through the garden they'd gone with adventure at every turn. Joey wondered how he could make his wagon fly and what he would need to bring along. I'd use a balloon to lift it up into the sky and a sail to catch the wind. I'd load the sleeping sand on board and what else? Oh, supplies, food and stuff. Let's see, a map and a box of animal crackers, some string and a chocolate bar, grapes and an apple, a compass, an extra chocolate bar and my baseball cap, an orange, my blanket and pillow, a chocolate bar. Joey's eyes began to close. A sudden bouncing and banging startled the boy awake. He sat up to find himself sitting in the Red Rocket and hurtling through the night sky. Past the town clock tower, over the rooftops and chimneys he flew. Metal wheels rattled and a cloth sail flapped in the wind. Joey gripped the sides of the wagon in fright. Hey, wait, stop! Higher and higher, the little wagon climbed away from the village rooftops and into the dark night. Maybe I'm just dreaming, Joey hoped out loud as he hung on for dear life. But soon the wagon slowed and his fear gave way to wonder. He looked around to find himself drifting through a heavenly field of golden stars. A crescent moon came into view, a shooting star streaked by in the distance. Where am I? Asked Joey as he relaxed his grip and looked around in amazement. Just then, bam, the wagon ran right into another crescent moon and tipped over. Joey lost his balance and tumbled out of the sky. Rolling and tumbling he went, spinning and falling, down and down and down he fell. All seemed lost when suddenly, out of nowhere, something snatched him from his terrifying plunge and held him fast. Joey's heart was pounding. He looked around frantically. Ropes, he gasped. I'm in a net, a very large net, in fact, and it was floating in midair. Joey peered out through the ropes. All about him, stars and moons twinkled and bobbed in the night sky. Up close, the stars were very big, bigger than Joey. A few of them had numbers on them, but most had names and fancy designs. Where am I? Joey wondered as he searched the sky for an answer. What am I doing here? Just then, a voice boomed out of the darkness. Who's there? Joey spun around. He looked out where the voice had come from. There, sailing straight toward him, was a strange ship. It was very big. Sails billowed out, and a great balloon rose from the center. Joey could see an old man pacing back and forth at the rail as the ship drifted closer. He was grumbling to himself, gesturing with his hands. Right up over the net the ship sailed. Suddenly, it stopped. "I say, who's there?" the man bellowed out. Well, Joey tried to speak, but nothing came out. "Oh, very well," said the man, "we'll soon see." Joey felt a sudden yank as the old man began pulling the net towards the ship. "Help!" he yelled. Head over hand, the man hauled in the net. Over the rail came Joey. Ropes, bells, and all, he tumbled onto the deck. Frantically, he tried to untangle himself. The old man leaned over him. "Shooting stars," he snapped. "The net is for catching shooting stars, not little boys who drop out of the sky in the middle of the night." The old man stared down at Joey. Joey looked back and tried to speak. "I... You know it's lucky I spotted you," the old man interrupted. "You could have been..." He adjusted his glasses. "Joey, I should have guessed it was you when I saw that red wagon tumbling through the sky." He reached down and freed the boy from the net. "Who is this man?" Joey wondered. "How does he know me? I want to go home." His eyes darted about. The ship was old and worn-looking. It creaked and groaned as it swayed back and forth in the sky. Joey turned and looked into the open hatchway on the deck. He could see that the ship's hold was filled with sparkling golden sand. "Sand," he thought. "Sand? Wait a minute. The beard? The robe?" Joey turned and looked up at the old fellow. "You! You're the Sandman!" The man was silent for a moment. Then, bowing slightly, he said, "The one and only." "I was waiting to see you when all of this happened," Joey exclaimed. "Wow, it's really you, just like I imagined. Wait till I tell Henry." "I can see you've got a head full of questions, Joey, but right now we've got to make up for some lost time," said the Sandman. He walked to the ship's big wooden wheel and called out, "All right, now hang on." And he clapped his hands together and gold dust swirled up from the hatch. Joey could feel the ship begin to move as it set out on a sea of stars. Soon the sky began to grow light. "What I do, Joey, is to fly just behind the sunset and follow it right around the world," the Sandman explained. "That way, I drift into each town at bedtime to get the children off to sleep. Luckily, I'd finished my rounds when you dropped in, or my schedule would have been a mess," he said. "Now, I've got one more thing to do, and then we'll see about getting you home." Joey tried to take in what the Sandman had been saying. "Do you mean you sprinkle sleeping sand on every child in the world?" "Every child, every night? No exceptions," came the reply. Well, Joey had so many questions, he hardly knew where to begin. But one question came first. "Do you know what happened to the red rocket when I fell? I guess it's gone for good." "Not to worry, Joey. I caught it in one of my nets. I'll see that you get it back. It's amazing the things I've caught in those shooting star nets over the years. Well, I've made a sort of hobby collecting the stuff. Back home, in my windmill, I've got a big trunk that's chock full of the most extraordinary things. Everything from a polka dot walrus to a one-handed pocket watch. You name it, I've got it." "Now then," he said, looking out over the bow of the ship, "if my charts are right, we should be coming to the spot." The ship slowed to a stop. Reaching over the side, the old man hoisted up a large golden star that had been hanging from the rail. Across it was the name Kate. Holding the star out over the side of the ship, the Sandman asked, "Does that look straight, Joey?" "Yeah, I think so." The Sandman closed his eyes and began to speak. "Through stardust and comets and wind and bad weather, may the star that I hang in the sky stay forever." He pulled his hands away. The star floated in place. "Wow," said Joey. How did you do that?"
1: "Well, let's just say it takes a lot of practice," said the Sandman.
0: "But why do you put stars in the sky? Aren't there enough already?"
1: "Every time a child is born, I make a new star, and I hang it in the sky above the town where they were born. Kate was born down there. This is her star. Now, off we go. No time to waste if we're to get you home by morning." Where will you go after you take me home? Joey asked. Across the sea and back to my windmill, the Sandman replied. I need a few winks of sleep myself. Work starts at sunrise. But I thought the Sandman only worked at night. Well, that's what a lot of people think. People imagine that I just drift about all night, sprinkling a bit of sand here and there. Well, let me tell you, it's hard work, said the Sandman. Just for instance, where do you think the sleeping sand comes from? Well, I never thought, Joey started. I'll tell you where, the Sandman continued. Every morning I sail into the sky and harvest the shooting stars that I've caught in my nets, along with any stray little boys that I happen to find, of course. Then I take the stars back to the windmill and grind them into fine sleeping sand. That's where it comes from. What about the new stars? How do you make those? Asked Joey. The Sandman was delighted that Joey was so interested in his work. He didn't often get a chance to talk about it to anyone. Well, some of the sand I load onto the ship for sleeping, and some I use to make new stars. I melt the sand in the furnace and pour it into a mold, and when it cools, a new star is born. And when a new child is born, I engrave their name on it and hang it in the sky. Joey looked out at the night sky, twinkling with stars and moons as they sailed along. There are so many stars up here. How do you keep track of them all? Oh, with telescopes, charts, and star maps that I keep in the dome of the windmill, the Sandman answered. I have maps here on board as well, and a logbook, too. I write down the names and positions of all the stars on the maps and in the book. But some of the stars have numbers, said Joey. Well, they're my navigating stars. At night, they help me to find my way around up here, sort of like street signs and house numbers, if you know what I mean. Joey nodded. Ah, ha, ha, announced the Sandman. Off the starboard bow, star number 6. That means we're right above your town, Joey. We'll have you home in no time at all. Joey wasn't quite sure he wanted to go home yet. He was having a fine time, and he didn't want it to end. He looked down over the side of the ship. He could just make out the rooftops of his town far below as the dawn began to break. Turning back to the Sandman, he asked, "Is there a star up here for me?" The old man knelt on one knee beside Joey and pointed into the sky, right out there. The boy searched the sky. "Hey, there it is," he hollered. "It has my name on it and everything." Then he paused. "How long will it stay up there?" The Sandman spoke softly. "Through stardust and comets and wind and bad weather, a star that I place in the sky stays forever." The ship settled like a giant beanbag onto the roof of Joey's house in the early light of dawn. "Here we are, my boy, safe and sound and right on time." Joey looked around the ship, trying to take it all in so he wouldn't forget this night. Then he looked at the Sandman. "Will I ever see you again?" he asked. "I'll be by to see you tonight, as always." "Well, okay," said Joey. "Goodbye for now, and thanks for everything." Joey paused. And just one more question. "How come I'm not sleepy from being on a ship full of sleeping sand?" The Sandman placed his hand on the boy's shoulder. "Just open your eyes, and everything will become clear." Joey's eyes slowly opened. He sat up to find himself at home in his bed. Morning's light streamed in through the morning window. He rubbed his eyes. "I guess I must have been dreaming," he thought. "I guess there's nothing to tell Henry." But it all seemed so real. Just then, a ray of sun flashed into the corner of the room, lighting up his toy box. "I knew it," cried Joey. There in his toy chest sat the red rocket. It was fully rigged with a sail, a balloon, and everything, just like the night before, just like it was when he sailed with the Sandman. He said he'd bring it back. "Oh, Henry won't believe this. He won't believe a word of it." Joey paused for a moment. A smile came over his face. "Maybe I won't tell him."

0: 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That's 406-243-6511.
1: Well, good afternoon there, everybody, and welcome aboard if you're just arriving. This is Vicki here on the Pea Green Boat with you, wrapping up that last story, Ship of Dreams, written by Dean Morrissey. And it is time now to grab that chapter book, taking out the bookmark right now, Mrs. Frisbee and the Rats of Nim by Robert C. O'Brien. And we find ourselves back in the Rats, Nicodemus's office once more, where Mrs. Frisbee has been hearing all about what happened after the Rats left the Boniface estate. Nicodemus expresses that his favorite thing to read while they lived there those 8 months were history, and he learned of the monks who led the simplest of lives and studied and wrote and grew their own food and built their own houses and furniture. And this knowledge inspires Nicodemus's ideas of how the Rats should live in the future, a self-sustaining society. He learns of the past, he considers the future, and he plans. And after they leave the estate, the Rats make their way into a nearby nature preserve and stumble across a campsite that belonged to an old man who was laying dead nearby. He must have died from a heart attack or something very near that. And his truck indicated that he was a toy maker and a repairer. And the Rats reason that the man probably has no heirs, and they claim the toy tinker's truck as their own. All right, let us return to our story and see where this day and this chapter will lead.
2: Recorded Books Incorporated presents an unabridged recording of Mrs. Frisbee and the Rats of Nim by Robert C. O'Brien. Narrated by Barbara Caruso.
3: Thorn Valley. It might almost be easier to tell what wasn't in it, Nicodemus continued. That truck was as roomy as a small bus, and the old man hadn't wasted a square foot of it. Not that it was cluttered. On the contrary, everything was neatly in place on its shelf or hook or in its cabinet. It took us a while to understand what a treasure we had found. The truck contained, as you might expect, a big stock of toys. It also contained the old man's simple living quarters, a cot, a lamp, a work table, a folding chair, a bucket for carrying water, a plate, pots, pans, and so on. There was a tiny refrigerator with food in it, and some canned stuff, peas, beans, peaches, things like that. Most of the toys, we thought at first, we had no particular use for. There were toy automobiles and trucks, windmills and merry-go-rounds, airplanes, boats, and a lot of others, mostly run on batteries. It was entertaining to look at them, and some of them we even tried out. For a while, the floor looked like Christmas morning. We tired of that and explored farther into the truck. Up near the front, we found several large cardboard boxes, and when we opened them, we found that they were full of electric motors of assorted sizes, replacement engines for broken or worn-out toys. There were dozens of them, ranging from very small, no bigger than a spool of thread, up to some so heavy we could hardly move them. Then, next to these, we found the real treasure, the old man's tools. They were neatly arranged in shining rows inside a steel cabinet as big as a trunk. There were screwdrivers, saws, hammers, clamps, vices, wrenches, pliers. There were welding tools, soldering irons, and electric drills. And the beauty of it was, since they were designed for working on toys, they were nearly all miniature, easily small enough for us to handle. Yet they were themselves not toys. They were made of the finest tempered steel, like the tools of a watchmaker or a dentist. It was Arthur who said it first. Do you realize what we've got here? We could open our own machine shop. With these tools and all these motors, we could make anything we wanted. We could, said Jenner, except you've forgotten one thing. What's that? We have no electricity. The old man couldn't have run these tools off batteries. The small toy motors, yes, but not the real ones, not the power tools. He had to plug into house current to use those. See, there's his extension cord on the wall. There was a long coil of heavy black cable hanging from a hook on the wall. It had a plug on one end and a socket on the other. Now another rat spoke up, a rat named Sullivan. He was a great friend of Arthur's, and like him, had a particular interest in engines and electricity. Maybe, he said, we could plug into a house current too. How? I said. Who'd let us? Do you remember that cave we looked at the other day? The one we decided was too close to the farmhouse? That was the beginning of it. The end you have seen yourself. He was speaking of the cave you saw today. We all trooped back to it and examined it more carefully. It was too close, or at least closer than we had planned to live to a human habitation. But then we saw the huge rose bush near the tractor shed, where, with quite a lot of digging, we could put a concealed entrance. But most important, we noticed that there was an electric light in the tractor shed. Mr. Fitzgibbon had an underground power cable leading out from his house to the shed. We dug a tunnel to it, tapped it, and we had all the electricity we needed. Near it ran a water pipe. We tapped that, too, and we had running water. Then, a few at a time, we moved the tools and the motors from the toy tinker's truck to the cave. We got nearly all of them before the truck disappeared. We went back one day, and it was gone. Only the hole remained, where its tire had been sunk. The forest rangers must have found it and hauled it away. But they never discovered or disturbed the mound where the old man lay buried. So we built ourselves the life you see around you. Our colony thrived and grew to 115. We taught our children to read and write. We had plenty to eat, running water, electricity, a fan to draw in fresh air, an elevator, a refrigerator. Deep underground, our home stayed warm in winter and cool in summer. It was a comfortable, almost luxurious existence. And yet all was not well. After the first burst of energy, the moving in of the machines, the digging of the tunnels and rooms, after that was done, a feeling of discontent settled upon us like some creeping disease. We were reluctant to admit it at first. We tried to ignore the feeling or to fight it off by building more things, bigger rooms, fancier furniture, carpeted hallways, things we did not really need. I was reminded of a story I had read at the Boniface estate when I was looking for things written about rats. It was about a woman in a small town who bought a vacuum cleaner. Her name was Mrs. Jones, and up until then, she, like all of her neighbors, had kept her house spotlessly clean by using a broom and a mop. But the vacuum cleaner did it faster and better. And soon Mrs. Jones was the envy of all the other housewives in town. So they bought vacuum cleaners, too. The vacuum cleaner business was so brisk, in fact, that the company that made them opened a branch factory in the town. The factory used a lot of electricity, of course, and so did the women with their vacuum cleaners. So the local electric power company had to put up a big new plant to keep them all running. In its furnaces, the power plant burned coal, and out of its chimneys black smoke poured, day and night, blanketing the town with soot and making all the floors dirtier than ever. Still, by working twice as hard and twice as long, the women of the town were able to keep their floors almost as clean as they had been before Mrs. Jones ever bought a vacuum cleaner in the first place. The story was a part of a book of essays, and the reason I had read it so eagerly was that it was called The Rat Race, which, I learned, means a race where no matter how fast you run, you don't get anywhere. But there was nothing in the book about rats, and I felt bad about the title because I thought it wasn't a rat race at all, it was a people race, and no sensible rats would ever do anything so foolish. And yet here we were. Rats getting caught up in something a lot like the people race, and for no good reason. And the worst thing was that even with our make-work projects, we didn't really have enough to do. Our life was too easy. I thought of what the scientists had written about our prairie dog ancestors, and I was worried. So were many of the others. We called a meeting. Indeed, a whole series of meetings, extending over more than a year. We talked and argued and considered, and we remembered our evenings in the library at the Boniface estate, when we had wondered what a rat civilization would be like. Oddly enough, Jenner, my old and best friend, took little part in these discussions. He remained rather glumly silent and seemed disinterested. But most of the others felt as I did, and slowly some things became clear. We saw our problems, and we figured out, as well as we could, what to do about them. First, we realized that finding the toy tinker's truck, which had seemed like such an enormous stroke of luck, had, in fact, led us into the very trap we should have avoided. As a result, we were now stealing more than ever before. Not only food, but electricity and water. Even the air we breathe was drawn in by a stolen fan, run by stolen current. It was this, of course, that made our life so easy that it seemed pointless. We didn't have enough work to do because a thief's life is always based on somebody else's work. Second, there was always the fear, in the back of all our minds, that we might get caught. Or perhaps not caught, we took precautions against that, so much as found out. Mr. Fitzgibbon was surely aware that some of his crops were being removed, and as our group grew larger, we would have to take more and more. Already he had begun lining some of his grain bins with sheet metal. That didn't bother us particularly, because we knew how to get the doors open. But suppose he should take to locking them? We could cut through the locks, of course, or even through the sheet metal walls. We have the tools for that. But it would be a dead giveaway. What would Mr. Fitzgibbon think about rats who could cut through metal? All these things we worried about and talked about and puzzled over. But we could not find any easy answer, because there was none. There was, however, a hard answer. I began taking long walks into the forest. I had an idea in the back of my head. Sometimes I went alone, sometimes with some of the others. On one particular day, I went with Jenner. I had not yet told him about my idea, nor did I on the morning we set out, but merely proposed a direction. We took along enough food for lunch. I remember that it was autumn, a bright, cool day. The leaves made a rustling sound when the wind blew, and some were turning yellow. In my walks, I had been exploring the jeep trails, trying to find out where they went and where they didn't go, trying to find out the wildest parts of the forest, places where not even the rangers ever went. A few times I tried asking for information. I asked two squirrels, for instance, if they knew what lay on the other side of a mountain that rose before me. But they were silly, fearful creatures, and after looking at me in surprise, they both scurried up an oak tree and scolded senselessly in loud voices, shaking their tails until I left. I asked some chipmunks, and they were more polite. They couldn't answer my question, never having been farther than 100 yards from where they were born, but advised me to ask the birds, more specifically one bird, a very old owl who was famous throughout the forest. They even told me how to find the enormous tree in which he lived. That was the beginning of my acquaintance with the owl. He knew every tree, every trail, every stone in the forest. He was, as you know, not naturally friendly toward rats, or mice either. When I told him about our life at Nim and our escape, he grew interested. Though he did not say so, I think he had already been watching some of our activities from the air in the evenings. Anyway, he was curious and listened carefully when I told him about our problems, and my ideas for solving them. I have talked to him many times since. It was he who told me about Thorn Valley. The valley lies deep in the forest beyond the big tree. The jeep trails don't cross it, nor even go close to it, for the mountains around it are forbidding, too steep and rocky even for jeeps, and are covered with thorny thickets. The owl told me that in all the years he had been flying, he'd never seen a human being near it. Yet the bottom of the valley is level and broad, and nearly a mile long. Steep cliffs wall it in all around. There are three ponds or small lakes in it, and apparently these are fed by springs, for they never dry up. On clear days, the owl said, he sometimes saw small fish swimming in them. I thought, could rats weave fish nets or make fish hooks? It was this valley I was looking for the day I set out with Jenner. I had careful directions from the owl. Yet it took us half a day, moving briskly, to reach the base of the mountains. Then up, up, very steeply, for more than an hour. Not really difficult for us, since rats are better climbers than men. Also, we are shorter, so we had little trouble with the spiny underbrush. From the top of the high ridge at last, we looked down, and the valley lay before us. It was beautiful and still, a wild and lonely place. Through the green and yellow treetops below us, I could see the water of one of the ponds sparkling in the sun. I got the idea that my eyes, our eyes, were the first ever to see it. Yet that was not true, for as we descended into the valley, a deer suddenly appeared in the trees ahead and went bounding off down the slope. There were wild animals there, and I wondered if they even suspected that outside these walls of mountains there were cities and roads and people. Most of the valley floor was in forest, great spreading oak and maple trees, but near one of the ponds I saw what I had hoped to find, a large natural clearing, a glade where only coarse grass and wild flowers grew, and some clumps of black raspberry bushes. This clearing was on the far side of the valley. Beyond it, the mountain wall rose again, a steep slope with big outcroppings of stone, granite ledges that thrust 6 or 10 feet out of the earth. "We could live here," I said to Jenner. "I suppose we could," he said. "It's a beautiful place, but it's a long way from the barn. Think how far we'd have to carry food, and no electricity." "We could grow our own food," I said. I started to add, but didn't, and maybe someday make our own electricity if we decided we wanted to. "We don't know how. Anyway, where would we grow it?" "Right here. It would be easy to clear away these weeds and bushes. And if we dug into the mountainside under those rock ledges, we'd have all the cave space we wanted, dry and warm, with a good roof. There would be room enough for 1,000 of us." "There aren't 1,000 of us." "There might be, someday." "But why? Why move? We've got a better place to live right now. We've got all the food we want. We've got electricity and lights and running water. I can't understand why everybody talks about changing things." "Because everything we have is stolen." "That's silly. Is it stealing when farmers take milk from cows or eggs from chickens? They're just smarter than the cows and chickens, that's all. Well, people are our cows. If we're smart enough, why shouldn't we get food from them?" "It's not the same. Farmers feed the cows and chickens and take care of them. We don't do anything for what we take. Besides, if we keep it up, we're sure to be found out."
4: "What then? What if we are? People have been trying..."

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1: Start from nothing if you can start with everything. We've already got a civilization. No, we haven't. We're just living on the edge of somebody else's, like fleas on a dog's back. If the dog drowns, the fleas drown too. That was the beginning of an argument that never had a satisfactory ending. Jenner would not yield to my point of view, nor I to his. It wasn't that he was lazy and didn't want to work. He was just more cynical than the rest of us. Stealing did not bother him. And he was a pessimist. He never believed that we could really make it on our own. Maybe he was right. But I, and most of the others, felt that we must at least try. If we fail, well, then I suppose we must come back here, or find some other farm, or eventually forget all we learned and go back to stealing garbage. So we began working out the plan. It has been a long time coming. 3 years ago, this spring, we started watching Mr. Fitzgibbon to learn what he did and how he did it to bring food out of the earth. We collected books and magazines on farming. We discovered early that in order to stop stealing, we would, for a while, have to steal more than ever. We've laid up a 2-year food supply, so that even if we don't succeed in growing a good crop the first year, we won't go hungry. We've got 2/3 of it moved to Thorn Valley already, and we've dug a dry cave to store it in, under one of the big rocks. We've got seeds, we have our plows, we've cleared and cultivated part of the land near the pond, and in a few days we'll begin our first planting. We've even dug some irrigation ditches, in case there's a drought. We have a schedule worked out, sort of a countdown, and by early June, we will be out of this cave and out of Mr. Fitzgibbon's barn. I hope forever.

for today. Putting the bookmark back in our chapter book, Mrs. Frisbee and the Rats of Nim by Robert C. O'Brien. And yes, we will pick that up again tomorrow. I'm so glad you could stop by and join me here today, everybody. This is Vicki. I'm going to head out the door into our Monday afternoon. But as I go, I'd like to leave you with this thought. Always remember that you're never too old to dream, too late to begin again, or too far away to reach for something new. Have a great night, everybody, and take care.

0: This is Bird Note. This American goldfinch is unmistakable in his bright yellow breeding plumage. Come late this summer in the northern United States, though, and his feathers begin to look a little ragged. This bird is getting ready to migrate south for the winter. And after its last migration, a busy breeding season, and exposure to the elements, it's time for a new set of feathers. While the goldfinch is growing new flight feathers in a process called molting, he's not as nimble on the wing. That makes it awkward to gather food. And he's more vulnerable to predators. Yikes! Just to be safe, this goldfinch makes a pit stop at a secondary location, away from the breeding ground, to undergo the indignities of molting. Lots of songbirds make these migratory detours to change out their feathers, usually between their big spring and fall journeys. It's called molt migration. Birds in the West are more likely to travel farther from their breeding grounds to find safe havens, but scientists are noticing this behavior in bird species across the U.S. To protect birds during this exposed stage, molt migration habitats could be important targets for future conservation efforts. For Bird Note, I'm Mark Bramhill.
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2: And a very happy Monday to you, Montana. Good evening. It's September 21st. I'm Lauren Korn here with your evening and Tuesday forecasts. West of the Divide tonight, mostly clear skies, overnight lows in the 40s to lower 50s. Tomorrow, partly cloudy skies with a slight chance of evening showers and thunderstorms, particularly in the Butte Blackfoot area. Missoula, Hamilton, Libby, and Thompson Falls can expect 77 degrees tomorrow. Kalispell, Whitefish, Polson, Eureka, and Deer Lodge 74. Butte and Phillipsburg 69 degrees tomorrow. In central Montana tonight, mostly clear skies expected with overnight lows into the 40s. Tomorrow, mostly sunny with a slight chance of evening rain showers possible, particularly near Helena. Great Falls can expect 80 degrees tomorrow, Helena 75, and White Sulphur Springs and Browning 71. In southwest Montana tonight, mostly clear skies, overnight lows into the 40s. Tomorrow, mostly sunny, but becoming mostly cloudy throughout the day, with a slight chance of evening showers and isolated thunderstorms possible, particularly in the Dillon area and surrounding valleys. Bozeman and Dillon can expect 72 degrees. Thanks so much for joining us here at Montana Public Radio for All Things Considered. 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
2: With Montana News, I'm Sherry Quinn. There was uncertainty last week whether the state would be able to meet a deadline for a program that would send millions of federal dollars to rural hospitals. That's because the state health department backtracked on a $25 million contract with a consultant firm because of a potential conflict of interest. MTPR's Aaron Bolton spoke with Lee Newspaper's Carly Graff, who has been following this story.
3: Carly, before we get into the contract issue, I want to remind listeners where this money is coming from. This is part of the $50 billion Rural Health Transformation Program Congress created to offset cuts to Medicaid. Can you talk about how much of that money Montana will get and what the state broadly wants to do with it?
4: Montana is poised to receive about $1.2 billion over the next 5 years to support rural hospitals and healthcare providers, and this $25 million comes out of that. Many small hospitals struggle to stay open because of low patient volumes and high costs of care, but they're also literal lifelines for their communities where people might have to drive an hour or more to get to the next closest provider. Things could actually get harder for these hospitals because of Medicaid cuts tucked into the big, beautiful bill from last summer. And this windfall of federal money is supposed to help rural states like Montana weather those changes. So we're talking about a huge amount of money coming into the state, but there have been a lot of strings attached to these federal funds that have made it hard for the dollars to get out the door.
3: Coming back to your reporting on state health officials parting ways with this contractor, what was the state asking that contractor to do, and what was the potential conflict of interest at issue here?
4: Montana's biggest investment with these rural health dollars is into something it's calling the Center of Excellence. This is the state's plan to help hospitals, small rural hospitals in particular, improve their finances. This contractor, which is a company called Indelible out of Florida, was supposed to evaluate hospitals throughout the state and make recommendations for each. Recommendations could include things like changing inpatient or outpatient services, investing in telehealth, or even downsizing in some cases. Hospitals that implement those ideas actually get money to do so. Things got a little bit messy when it was revealed that Indelible planned to pay much of the $25 million it would receive through this contract to a different consultant firm called McKinsey. McKinsey is the same firm that had helped Montana craft its application for the federal dollars just a few months ago, but would now be receiving money through this grant. When that came to light, the Department of Administration flagged that this could be a potential conflict of interest. So if the state can't find a contract,

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1: Really tight timeline to find a new contractor that can run this program. You talked a little bit about state health officials not detailing their plans. Have they said anything about this?
2: That's right, Aaron. There were a number of conversations at legislative meetings earlier this week, and Charlie Brereton, who leads the health department, said on Wednesday that the department is working on next steps, but he was really light on details about what that actually looks like. He did say, though, that time is of the essence with this money, and I do think that that sums it up pretty perfectly.
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3: After this story was recorded, the state updated a website to show another company named Deloitte as its new choice for this contract. But that post said negotiations are ongoing. This is MTPR.
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5: This is John Floridis. Join me Tuesday night at 7 for Musician's Spotlight as we welcome Josh Kay of the group Baklava Express. This is new music blending ancient and modern sounds from the Mediterranean and beyond. The group features Josh on the oud along with Daisy Castro on violin, James Robbins on bass, and Jeremy Smith on percussion. These are all original songs, but the rhythms and the melodic lines may at one moment evoke Turkish, Greek, or Armenian traditions, and then just as naturally turn on a dime to reference Arab, Mizrahi, and Sephardic folk music, or make discreet nods to jazz, flamenco, or rock. New, exciting world fusion music from Brooklyn, New York. Baklava Express will be our guest on the next Musician's Spotlight, Tuesday at 7 after All Things Considered on Montana Public Radio.